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1: Hello, I'm Laura Devoy. Air raid sirens have sounded in Bahrain hours after the US launched a fresh wave of attacks on Iran. Tehran has previously targeted American military sites in Gulf countries, including Bahrain, in retaliation to US strikes. Overnight, Bahrain accused Iran of targeting civilians with missiles and drones, though claimed a number had been intercepted and destroyed. Origin Energy will refund more than 4,500 customers over $270,000. The Australian Competition and Consumer Commission launched an investigation into allegedly misleading representations regarding Origin's ongoing Saver residential electricity plan. It was concerned Origin made statements in both the plan's terms and conditions and customer bills that represented charges would be lower than its basic plan. Origin has not admitted to breaching Australian consumer law, but is providing refunds in response to the ACCC's investigation. Australia's superannuation call centres have been found to be wanting when it comes to customer service. Shannon Kirkwood has the details.
2: 20 major superfund call centres were subject to 1,000 mystery shopper calls by consumer advocacy body Super Consumers Australia and Customer Service Benchmarking Australia. The assessment determined no fund performed strongly with an average customer experience score of 49.9%, while none of the funds scored above 55%. One of the country's largest superfunds failed to answer 90% of calls. Empathy and support was found to be lacking from many funds, including for those customers urgently seeking access to super after distressing events. The assessment was in response to concerns of persistent harms among consumers due to poor customer service across super funds.
1: New South Wales police have charged the alleged coordinator of the kidnapping and murder of an elderly man. Chris Bagsarian was allegedly taken from his Sydney home in a case of mistaken identity in February. His remains were found 10 days later. Detective Superintendent Andrew Marks says a 32-year-old man was arrested in Lithgow in the New South Wales Central West last Wednesday.
3: What I can say is that it is an organised crime network. I'm not going to go into specifics of where they're located or who they are, other than to say that we are investigating that link and we are continuing to investigate that those that are responsible that took out a contract to kidnap a elderly person, not Mr. Bagsarian, but another person.
1: Another three people have also been charged, bringing the total number to 11. Australians will soon have access to a life-saving device in more locations. Every day, more than 80 Australians experience a cardiac arrest outside hospital. Their chances of survival fall significantly for every minute without CPR and defibrillation. St John Ambulance has developed a new pocket-sized defibrillator designed to make the device more accessible. Paramedic Sally Fenton says cardiac arrests can happen without warning.
4: And too often, the biggest barrier is simply that the defibrillator is too far away. So if we can get one to the patient in those first few minutes, it gives them the best possible chance of survival.
1: Turning to sport, in tennis, Alex de Minaur has reached a career-high ATP ranking despite a disappointing Wimbledon campaign. The Australian is now ranked number 5 in the world behind Jannik Sinner, Alexander Zverev, Carlos Alcaraz and Felix Auger-Aliassime. De Minaur reached the fourth round of Wimbledon where he lost to Flavio Caboli. It's the first time in 17 years an Australian man has been ranked in the top 5.
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9: Bismillah ar-Rahman ar-Rahim. 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All praise is due to Allah, and may Allah raise the rank of Prophet Muhammad, peace be upon him, and protect his nation from that which he fears for them. We ask Allah Azza wa Jal to increase our knowledge and benefit us with the knowledge we have acquired. Ameen. Brothers and sisters in Islam, let us first have the proper intention in our hearts to attend the lesson for the obedience of Allah subhanahu wa ta'ala. In our previous lesson, we started talking about the chapter of purification and prayer. We did mention about the importance of the five obligatory prayers. In the hadith, the Prophet sallallahu alaihi wasallam said what means. See, if there were to be a river running next to one's house, and he is having a bath from this river five times a day, would any dirt be left on his body? The companion said, no. Then the Prophet said, this is the example of the five obligatory prayers. Allah erases by them the sins, that is, the minor sins. In another hadith, the Prophet sallallahu alaihi wasallam said, As-salawatu al-khams kaffaratun lima baynahun ma lam tughshal kabair. Meaning the five obligatory prayers erase the minor sins committed between them, except for the major sins. They won't be erased by performing the obligatory prayers. If you pray Dhuhr properly, then you pray Asr properly, then the minor sins committed between Dhuhr and Asr will be erased. Then if you pray Maghrib properly, the minor sins committed between Asr and Maghrib will be erased, but not the major sins. As the Prophet sallallahu alaihi wasallam said, ما لم تغش الكبائر, except for committing the major sins. Those need repentance. A person needs to repent from the major sin. So it would be erased and forgiven by Allah Azza wa Jal. And we mentioned to you as well that the Prophet sallallahu alaihi wasallam said, whoever performs wudu properly, then prays properly, his minor sins will come out of his body to the extent, that's an expression, figure of speech, they will come out from underneath his fingernails. So look at the merits of the prayers and the amount of rewards one would receive by performing the five obligatory prayers. Even the scholar said, even if a person was amongst those who used to commit major sins, but he was regularly performing the five obligatory prayers, if he were to go to hellfire to be tortured for other sins, then the spots that he places on the ground during sujood won't be burnt by fire. They won't be burnt by fire. So his forehead, his palms, his knees and the like, these spots that he places on the ground when performing sujood won't be affected by hellfire, won't be burned. That's another merit, another virtue for the prayers. No matter what happens to you, even if you are sick, even if you are at the hospital, even if you are at work, don't ever miss out a prayer. It's sufficient as well to mention what the Prophet sallallahu alaihi wasallam said about missing out the Asr prayer without an excuse. The Asr. Why he mentioned the Asr specifically? Because many people overlook this prayer. So because it's towards at the end of the day, they get busy before night. So they get engaged in many businesses and jobs they're doing before sunset. So they miss out this prayer, the Asr prayer. The Prophet sallallahu alaihi wasallam said, the one who misses out the Asr prayer, that means without an excuse, as if he has lost all his family members and all his wealth all at once. Just imagine in a blink of an eye, you lose all your family members, your parents, your brothers, your sisters, your relatives, you lose everyone. And you lose all your money as well. So you would have nothing, no family member, no relative, and no money. How shocking, how destructive is it for one to be in such a situation? This is the example of the one who misses out the Asr prayer. So even if you are driving your car on the freeway and you find that you don't have enough time, yeah, you can park on the side and pray. You can find a petrol station where you can rest a bit and pray. You cannot miss out the obligatory prayer without an excuse. The scholar said, it is obligatory. It is obligatory upon every accountable person to perform five obligatory prayers throughout day and night. Since one has to perform these five obligatory prayers, one must also learn how to perform these prayers. He must also learn about the conditions, requisites, and prerequisites, and the invalidators. The reason why is, without learning about these matters, how would one know if his prayer is valid or not? So one must learn the conditions of the prayer, the requisites, the prerequisites, and the invalidators. Otherwise, he would be performing what looks like a prayer when in fact it is not. And the intention on its own wouldn't be sufficient. Some people, you know how they say, yeah, but my intention is to go and pray. That is not enough. If your intention is to go to Lebanon to see your mother that is sick, and you're worried about her, and instead of buying a ticket that will take you to Lebanon, you bought a ticket that will take you to New York, for instance, you will not get to your mother. So the intention on its own is not sufficient. That's why you have to learn. One of the companions at the time of the Prophet sallallahu alaihi wasallam came to the mosque, prayed in the mosque. After he finished, he came to the Prophet sallallahu alaihi wasallam and said, "Assalamu alaikum." The Prophet sallallahu alaihi wasallam said, "Wa alaikum assalam." Go back and pray because you haven't prayed. That's in Al-Bukhari. So he went back, he did the same. Then he came to the Prophet and the Prophet said to him, "Go back and pray because you haven't prayed." Then he did the same. The third time, he came to the Prophet said to him, "Go back and pray because you haven't prayed." He said to the Prophet sallallahu alaihi wasallam, "I swear by Allah who sent you to us truly, that I don't know except what you have seen me doing. That's all what I know." The Prophet didn't say to him, "What's your intention? Is it to come to the mosque and pray? Then don't worry. If you pray Maghrib 4 rak'ahs, you pray Subh 1 rak'ah, you pray Isha 5, it will be accepted now." He taught him how to pray from the beginning of the prayer till the end of the prayer. So that shows that the intention on its own is not sufficient. One needs to learn. And some people would be performing what seems to be a prayer for a long period of time. Then they learn. And after that they discover that for the past period of time they weren't praying properly. And then they become in need of making up all these prayers that they have missed during these days. So one has to learn. Now if you want to drive a car, you apply for a license. Then you learn, you take chapters, then you make a knowledge test, then you do a driving test. So before they give you that driving license to make sure you can drive the car. What about the acts of worship? You cannot just say, "Yeah, I want to pray," but without learning and you don't know what you're doing. Even knowing about the direction of the Qibla, you need to learn what are the methods by which I can determine the direction of the Qibla. Not like many ignorant people, when it's the time for the prayer, they just get up and choose a direction and pray to it. And in many cases, it would be the opposite direction or way too far from the direction of the Qibla. So that's not sufficient. Here the intention is not enough. Even if one were to place the intention, performs ruku' and sujood, yeah, but not to the direction of the Qibla, so it's invalid. When the Prophet sallallahu alaihi wasallam prayed towards Kaaba, he said, "This is the Qibla." And Allah Ta'ala said, "وَحَيْثُمَا كُنْتُمْ فَوَلُّوا وُجُوهَكُمْ شَطْرًا." And wherever you are, that's for all Muslims, direct your face and chest towards the Kaaba. So even if we are far away from Mecca, we need to learn how to find out the direction of the Qibla. Another important thing pertaining to prayers, because you need to make sure you are performing the prayers properly, is to learn how does the time of each prayer set in and how does it end. Now you might say to me, "I want to use the calendar." Many calendars are not reliable, I'm telling you. I know from our country in Lebanon, you see like a sweet shop, for instance. Sweet shop will produce a calendar. It's like he's making advertisement for his business. You find another factory that will make calendars and so on. Yeah, but to what extent you think they were very careful about putting the times of each prayer? One of the sheikhs in Beirut, for 20 years, he used to put an effort to observe the time of each prayer. When does it set in? When does it finish? For 20 years. Then he put a calendar. Then after him, also some knowledgeable and enthusiastic students also put effort and they checked each time in this calendar just to make sure that's the right time for setting in of this prayer and the ending. It's not enough to rely on your telephone, for instance, to check if you have an app, let us say, on your phone, or you check any calendar. You need to put effort to learn. After you become sure, yeah, by this time, definitely the time of the prayer would have set in, yeah, you can rely on it. You can rely on it. So you need to determine, and that's by observation. The calendar is, we don't take it as a main source to rely on it. Rather, if it was put by trustworthy people who put effort, by observation, then we can rely on it, by trustworthy people. In the first place, one has to learn how the time of each prayer sets in and how does it end. We'll start with the Zuhr prayer. You know that before the night of Al-Isra and Al-Mi'raj, they used to pray only one prayer, which is the nightfall prayer. Only one prayer. During the night of Al-Isra and Al-Mi'raj, the five obligatory prayers were ordained upon the Prophet and his nation. The following day, Jibril alayhi salam came to the Prophet and prayed with him Al-Zuhr at the beginning of its time. Then Asr, then Maghrib, Isha, then Subah. Then the following day, he came and he prayed at a different time, meaning towards the end of it. And he told him the prayer is between these sets of time. So he told the Prophet sallallahu alaihi wasallam. And that's why one needs to learn, because he might be in a desert, he might be in a place where he doesn't have, let us say, calendar and the like. So how does he know the prayer times? He needs to learn this. First, Al-Zuhr. Its time begins when the sun declines from the middle of the sky towards west. Every day the sun rises from the east and it sets in the west. In the middle way, that's when it is in the middle of the sky. That's called the zenith. When the sun is at its zenith, that means it's in the middle of the sky. So imagine 180 degrees in the middle. When the sun is in the middle of the sky, that's called the zenith. That's in the middle of the sky. At this point, the time of Zuhr prayer has not set in yet. When does the time of Zuhr prayer set in? When the sun declines from, when it leaves the middle of the sky westward towards west. Once it moves from the middle of the sky, the time of Zuhr prayer has set in. That's the beginning of its time. Its time finishes when the length of the shadow of an object becomes equivalent to the length of the object plus the shadow of that object, if any, when the sun was at its zenith. Here in Australia, we never have zero shadow. We never have zero shadow because we are too far south. Same with the countries in too far north. They will never have zero shadow. But those on the equator, at certain times during the year, the sun could be directly above them. So if you have a stick, let us say, 1 meter long, a stick 1 meter long, at some times in these countries in the equator, it might have zero shadow because it's directly above them. But that's the zenith time. When it moves towards west, the shadow starts appearing. That means that's the beginning time of Zuhr prayer. As the sun is moving westward, what happens? The shadow will become longer and longer. Okay, when does the time of Zuhr prayer finish and time of Asr prayer sets in? When this shadow becomes in length, same as the object. So if the object is 1 meter, then the shadow is now 1 meter. Plus the length of the shadow when the sun was at its zenith. They call this Zillul Istiwa. So I'll give you an example. Let us say we place a stick that is 1 meter long, so it's 100 centimeters. And when the sun was at the middle of the sky, it had a shadow 20 centimeter long, 20 centimeter long. Then when the sun moves westward, now it's time of Zuhr prayer. When does it finish? When that shadow becomes how long? That's 100 centimeters, that's 1 meter, which is the length of the object, plus the 20 centimeters, and that's the shadow of Istiwa, zenith. The shadow of zenith when the sun was at the middle of the sky. This is when it ends. And there is no gap between Zuhr prayer and Asr prayer. So the Zuhr prayer finishes, Asr prayer starts. That's the time of it. It continues until sunset. When we say sunset, we are referring to the whole disk of the sun disappearing from the horizon. The whole disk. If we are in a level area, level land. So if we are in a land that is level, let us say in a desert, and you can see the sun is setting, when the disk disappears completely, now the Asr time has finished and Maghrib time has set in. Not like in many countries you see the sun setting behind the mountain. So now you cannot see because it's behind the mountain, but it's still daytime. Now let us assume the land is level, and when the sun goes under the horizon, you can no longer see it, it disappeared, then the time of Maghrib prayer has set in. It continues until Isha time. Isha time starts when the redness in the western horizon disappears. You know, when the sun sets, you can see redness in the horizon. That red color after the sunset will disappear eventually. As it becomes darker and darker, it will disappear. So when it disappears, that means the time of Maghrib prayer has finished and it's now time for Isha prayer. The Prophet sallallahu alayhi wa sallam said, وَقْتُ الْمَغْرِبِ مَا لَمْ يَغِبِ الشَّفَقِ. The time for Maghrib prayer, so long as, extends, so long as that redness does not disappear. But when it disappears, now you can no longer pray Maghrib as Hadr. It's now counted as a make-up, Qadha. So if you miss out praying the prayer before the disappearance of the redness in the horizon, you have missed praying Maghrib within its designated time. Now it's time for Isha. Isha starts by the disappearance of that redness in the western horizon. It extends until the true dawn appears. Now, why would the scholars refer to it as true dawn? Because there is a false dawn preceding the true dawn. A false dawn is something that is vertical. It's like the tail of a wolf. The tail of a wolf, they know it. The Arabs used to know it, and they call it the tail of the wolf. Now, it's vertical. It appears before the true dawn. So sometimes, if it appears, if you look from the window, you might see how it's already daytime, and it's daybreak. You think it's the time for Subh prayer, when, as a matter of fact, it hasn't started yet. So that light that is vertical, it extends a bit to the horizon, so it's like a tail of a wolf. That's the false dawn. Then it disappears, it becomes dark again. Then you see the true dawn. The true dawn is horizontal, extending across the horizon, It starts as sin, whiteness. You see bright color extending across the horizon. So it's not like a tail of a wolf, so it's across the horizon. Sin, it starts growing bigger and bigger with redness mixed with it. After it, by a while, the sun rises. So when you see the white light that is horizontal across the horizon, when it appears, that is the beginning of the Subh prayer, that's the true dawn. Then after that, the sun will rise. So as it's extending higher and higher, you can see, subhanAllah, as Allah said, يُولِجُ اللَّيْلَ فِي النَّهَارِ وَيُولِجُ النَّهَارَ فِي اللَّيْلِ. You can see like the daylight is pushing darkness now. At night, it's the opposite. You see darkness pushing the daylight. يُولِجُ اللَّيْلَ فِي النَّهَارِ وَيُولِجُ النَّهَارَ فِي اللَّيْلِ. Once the Prophet sallallahu alaihi wasallam said, if the sun sets from this direction, and he pointed to the sunset, and the darkness appears from this direction, he pointed to the east, then the fasting person can break his fast. So if you are in a place, let us say, you cannot see the sunset because there are mountains blocking your view, however, you can see the eastern horizon. It's very clear, no obstacles in your way. Look at the eastern horizon. If you see the darkness raising up, that means the time of Maghrib prayer has set in. That's another way of determining the time of Maghrib. So we do not rely on calendars unless we know there is a trustworthy person who put effort, enough effort, like this one I told you about in Lebanon. They call him Sheikh Ahmed. He put a great effort for 20 years, putting time and checking for each prayer. Not by computers. I'm telling you, especially like I do it on purpose, I downloaded many apps on the phone, and not all of them, they give you the exact time. You find minutes difference, minutes. So that's why what you do to be safe, let us say it's the time it shows you that it started, wait a bit. Then you pray. And don't wait until it's the last minute on the calendar. Before that time, by let us say half an hour, if you pray, you know for sure you are praying within the designated time of that prayer. It happened once in Lebanon. I'm telling you this, it's not a joke, but it happened in Ramadan. In Ramadan, there was a mosque. I know that mosque. It's the view is all clear to the sea. So in Lebanon, the sun sets. You can see it, like they say, in the sea. So you can see it. There were no obstacles between this mosque and the western horizon, so he can see. He started making azan for Maghrib, and the sun was seen from the window. Someone rushed to the mosque and he said to him, wait, what are you doing? The sun is still there. How could you make azan for Maghrib and the sun is still there? He said, on the calendar, it says here, this time is for Maghrib prayer. He had one of those calendars for patisserie shop or whatever, they have them, and it says on it, it's now time for Maghrib prayer. But the sun, he can see it from the window. He was making the azan like this. If he looks from the window, he can see the sun. That's why even in Ramadan, you have to be more cautious. When you fast 15, 16 hours, say you can wait 10 minutes. Wait for 10 minutes to make sure you do not break a fast. So even you see, for instance, you hear him making the azan and you break your fast. Then they say to you, we have made a mistake. Then they make the azan the next time. And you know that you have broken your fast when? Before sunset. You have to make it up. There's no such thing, it's not my fault, it's his, so I'm not going to make it up. No, you have to make up that day, because you broke up your fast before setting in of Maghrib prayer, the time of Maghrib prayer. So you have to be very cautious in these matters. The Maliki scholars said verses of poetry saying, وَلَا خَيْرَ فِي مَنْ كَانَ بِالْوَقْتِ جَاهِلًا وَلَمْ يَكُزَ عِلْمٍ بِمَا يَتَعَبَّدُ. Meaning, literally means there's no goodness in the one who is ignorant about the times of each prayer. And he doesn't have the knowledge about the acts of worship. So what are you doing? You're copying people in the way what they do? That's not enough. Because there are certain things you have to be aware of them, such as the intention, for instance. You cannot see it. For instance, the intention you make it in the heart, no one can see it. So you need to learn, you must have the intention and what you need to put in your intention and the like. So it's very, very important to put effort in knowing them, remember them. And when you go to a place, there is a great reward if you observe the sun, the moon, the stars, the shadows, to determine the times of the prayers. The Prophet sallallahu alaihi wasallam said, "Inna khiyara ibadillah allazina yura'una ash-shamsa wal-qamara wal-azillata wan-nujuma li dhikrillah." He called them the best slaves of Allah azza wa jalla, are those who give great attention to what? To observing the sun, the moon, the stars and shadows for the acts of worship, meaning to the prayer. From the sun, you can determine easily. You know, for sunset, it gives you Maghrib. It gives you the end of what? The end of Subh prayer when it rises. Before it gives you that light in the horizon, the true dawn. From the moon as well, you can know from the moon. The Prophet sallallahu alaihi wasallam, as mentioned in the hadith, used to pray Isha when the moon disappears on the third night of the lunar month. You know how at the beginning of the month it doesn't last for long? See how it starts as a crescent? You can barely see it. In some countries, let us say when they see it, they know tomorrow is the first day of the new lunar month. The following night, it will be bigger and it will last longer before it disappears. The third night, it's even bigger and it disappears at Isha time. So the Prophet would pray Isha on the third night. How would he know? By the disappearance of the moon. So there are methods, there are ways that a person should be aware of to know how the time of each prayer sets in and when does it finish, to make sure that he is performing each prayer within its designated time. The scholar said, it's haram and invalid for one to pray the prayer ahead of its time. Ahead of its time, before its time sets in. So if one were to wake up at night, look from the window, it seems to him that it's the time for subh prayer. He would get up and pray subh without making sure that the time of subh has set in. His prayer is invalid. Even if it coincides the correct time. Why? Because he wasn't sure. He got up assuming it's time for subh, put the intention to pray subh, and prayed when he is not sure that if the time of subh has set in. His prayer is invalid. Even if you are in the aeroplane, you can see, you can observe from the window, it's not hard. You can observe, you can look down, you see, when it's time for each prayer, you can know this. And because you are in a long travel, you know, you can combine between the prayers. So we'll talk about this, inshallah, next week. How to combine between Zuhr and Asr, how to combine between Maghrib and Isha. There are ways to make it easier for you, but at least you need to learn when its time sets in, when its time finishes. You need to learn this. So if you pray ahead of its time, as some ignorant people do, they go to the airport, the flight, let us say, is at, for instance, 8 o'clock, they are at the airport, and they say, okay, we want to pray Isha now. Before its time sets in, they can't do that, they have to wait. So even if the flight is at 8 o'clock, what they can do, they can wait until the plane takes off, they can pray in the plane. Nothing will stop them from doing as such. If they pray after its time is over, it is valid, but it's classified as make-up, qada. If one has deferred praying this obligatory prayer until its time is over without an Islamic excuse, he is sinful. As Allah Ta'ala said in the Quran, فَوَيْلٌ لِلْمُصَلِّينَ الَّذِينَ هُمْ عَنْ صَلَاتِهِمْ سَاهُونَ Wail, meaning severe punishment, are due to those who keep deferring praying the prayer within its designated time until its time is over. As some people do when they are watching a football game, for instance, and they say, okay, I'll pray after 10 minutes, I'll pray after 5 minutes. He keeps on deferring, then the time is over now. He missed out that prayer. He has committed a major sin. If he comes out of this world with no sins except for that one, that would be sufficient for him to receive a severe punishment. Unless he repents from it before death. So missing out one prayer without an Islamic excuse is a major sin. And if one were to leave out this world with a sin like this, without repenting from it, he is putting himself under a great danger to be tortured severely, unless forgiven by Allah subhanahu wa ta'ala. We ask Allah to forgive us, pardon us, and facilitate for us the roots of knowledge to benefit by it, insha'Allah azza wa jal. And Allah subhanahu wa ta'ala knows best. We say la ilaha illallah and make salah on the Prophet sallallahu alayhi wa sallam.
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1: Hello, I'm Laura Devoy. Air raid sirens have sounded in Bahrain hours after the US launched a fresh wave of attacks on Iran. Tehran has previously targeted American military sites in Gulf countries, including Bahrain, in retaliation to US strikes. Overnight, Bahrain accused Iran of targeting civilians with missiles and drones, though claimed a number had been intercepted and destroyed. Origin Energy will refund more than 4,500 customers over $270,000. The Australian Competition and Consumer Commission launched an investigation into allegedly misleading representations regarding Origin's ongoing Saver residential electricity plan. It was concerned Origin made statements in both the plan's terms and conditions and customer bills that represented charges would be lower than its basic plan. Origin has not admitted to breaching Australian consumer law but is providing refunds in response to the ACCC's investigation. Australia's superannuation call centres have been found to be wanting when it comes to customer service. Shannon Kirkwood has the details.
2: 20 major Superfund call centres were subject to 1,000 mystery shopper calls by consumer advocacy body Super Consumers Australia and Customer Service Benchmarking Australia. The assessment determined no fund performed strongly with an average customer experience score of 49.9%, while none of the funds scored above 55%. One of the country's largest superfunds failed to answer 90% of calls. Empathy and support was found to be lacking from many funds, including for those customers urgently seeking access to super after distressing events. The assessment was in response to concerns of persistent harms among consumers due to poor customer service across super funds.
1: New South Wales police have charged the alleged coordinator of the kidnapping and murder of an elderly man. Chris Bagzarian was allegedly taken from his Sydney home in a case of mistaken identity in February. His remains were found 10 days later. Detective Superintendent Andrew Marks says a 32-year-old man was arrested in Lithgow in the New South Wales Central West last Wednesday.
3: What I can say is that it is an organised crime network. I'm not going to go into specifics of where they're located or who they are, other than to say that we are investigating that link and we are continuing to investigate that those that are responsible that took out a contract to kidnap a elderly person, not Mr. Bagzarian, but another person.
1: Another three people have also been charged, bringing the total number to 11. Australians will soon have access to a life-saving device in more locations. Every day, more than 80 Australians experience a cardiac arrest outside hospital. Their chances of survival fall significantly for every minute without CPR and defibrillation. St John Ambulance has developed a new pocket-sized defibrillator designed to make the device more accessible. Paramedic Sally Fenton says cardiac arrests can happen without warning.
4: And too often, the biggest barrier is simply that the defibrillator is too far away. So if we can get one to the patient in those first few minutes, it gives them the best possible chance of survival.
1: Turning to sport, in tennis, Alex de Minaur has reached a career-high ATP ranking despite a disappointing Wimbledon campaign. The Australian is now ranked number 5 in the world behind Jannik Sinner, Alexander Zverev, Carlos Alcaraz and Felix Auger-Aliassime. De Minaur reached the fourth round of Wimbledon where he lost to Flavio Caboli. It's the first time in 17 years an Australian man has been ranked in the top 5.
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Dear brothers and sisters, after the death of a pious person who was well known for praising Allah constantly, he was seen in a dream being asked, "Why didn't you also praise the Messenger of Allah?" He answered, "I see any praising of the Prophet is inadequate no matter how much one would say. Since Allah praised him in his revealed book, that is the Quran, how could anyone's praise compare?"

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1: Once upon a time there was a station of
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3: Hello, I'm Laura Devoy. Air raid sirens have sounded in Bahrain hours after the US launched a fresh wave of attacks on Iran. Tehran has previously targeted American military sites in Gulf countries, including Bahrain, in retaliation to US strikes. Overnight, Bahrain accused Iran of targeting civilians with missiles and drones, though claimed a number had been intercepted and destroyed. Origin Energy will refund more than 4,500 customers over $270,000. The Australian Competition and Consumer Commission launched an investigation into allegedly misleading representations regarding Origin's ongoing Saver residential electricity plan. It was concerned Origin made statements in both the plan's terms and conditions and customer bills that represented charges would be lower than its basic plan. Origin has not admitted to breaching Australian consumer law but is providing refunds in response to the ACCC's investigation. Australia's superannuation call centres have been found to be wanting when it comes to customer service. Shannon Kirkwood has the details.
4: 20 major Superfund call centres were subject to 1,000 mystery shopper calls by consumer advocacy body Super Consumers Australia and Customer Service Benchmarking Australia. The assessment determined no fund performed strongly with an average customer experience score of 49.9%, while none of the funds scored above 55%. One of the country's largest super funds failed to answer 90% of calls. Empathy and support was found to be lacking from many funds, including for those customers urgently seeking access to super after distressing events. The assessment was in response to concerns of persistent harms among consumers due to poor customer service across super funds.
3: New South Wales police have charged the alleged coordinator of the kidnapping and murder of an elderly man. Chris Bagzarian was allegedly taken from his Sydney home in a case of mistaken identity in February. His remains were found 10 days later. Detective Superintendent Andrew Marks says a 32-year-old man was arrested in Lithgow in the New South Wales Central West last Wednesday.
5: What I can say is that it is an organised crime network. I'm not going to go into specifics of where they're located or who they are, other than to say that we are investigating that link and we are continuing to investigate that those that are responsible that took out a contract to kidnap a elderly person, not Mr. Bagzarian, but another person.
3: Another three people have also been charged, bringing the total number to 11. Australians will soon have access to a life-saving device in more locations. Every day, more than 80 Australians experience a cardiac arrest outside hospital. Their chances of survival fall significantly for every minute without CPR and defibrillation. St John Ambulance has developed a new pocket-sized defibrillator designed to make the device more accessible. Paramedic Sally Fenton says cardiac arrests can happen without warning.
6: And too often, the biggest barrier is simply that the defibrillator is too far away. So if we can get one to the patient in those first few minutes, it gives them the best possible chance of survival.
3: Turning to sport, in tennis, Alex de Minaur has reached a career-high ATP ranking despite a disappointing Wimbledon campaign. The Australian is now ranked number 5 in the world behind Jannik Sinner, Alexander Zverev, Carlos Alcaraz and Felix Auger-Aliassime. De Minaur reached the fourth round of Wimbledon where he lost to Flavio Caboli. It's the first time in 17 years an Australian man has been ranked in the top 5.
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I'm sorry, dear listeners, to cut it off for you. MashaAllah, it is a long chant. It's time for the prayer times and what's left of them. Today is the 7th of July and the 22nd of Al-Muharram. Maghrib time for today is 5:02. Isha is 6:27. And tomorrow, Fajr time for the 8th of July and 23rd of Al-Muharram, 5:29 a.m. And sunrise is 7 a.m. May Allah accept your prayers.

have next up the lesson of Sheikh Sami, Raising Children Islamically. And that is a repeat from before, and I hope that you will enjoy it.

0: and protect his nation from that which he fears for it. I'm very honored today to present you a great topic that everyone would love to learn about, the duty of raising your children as Muslim. And it gives me great pleasure to welcome Sheikh Sami Al-Qadi, who has joined us all the way from overseas, in taking the time to share his insights on this topic today. I'd like to welcome him and thank him. Welcome, Sheikh Sami, to 92.1 FM Muslim Community Radio.
1: Ahlan wa sahlan, barak Allah fiki.
0: Ameen wa fiki. We are very honored and happy to have you with us today. We will start with an advice.
1: Inshallah, barak Allah fikum. The honor is mine.
0: Barak Allah fiki.
1: بسم الله الرحمن الرحيم الحمد لله رب العالمين صلى الله وسلم على سيدنا محمد وعلى آله وأصحابه الطيبين الطاهرين. Raising children is one of the most important duties of parents. A child is a trust, is an amana that is given to the parents. And a child's heart is very precious. It's similar to a precious jewel that has no carvings, no engravings on it, and the like. And yet, it is ready to receive whatever is engraved upon it. So it's very important that what is engraved on a child's heart is something good, so that that child will grow up to find happiness in this life and in the hereafter. So that way the parents would also share the rewards in this life and enjoy seeing their children having a good upbringing and having good manners and inshallah being good people throughout their life. And the parents would also enjoy the reward in the hereafter. However, if the child is neglected or taught evil, then the parents will suffer in this life and in the hereafter. They will bear that burden and the sin of falling short in raising their children, and they would bear the burden of seeing their children as evil people or people with ill manners and the like. So it's very important for a person to put great care in bringing up their children in the proper Islamic way.
0: MashaAllah, barakallahu fiq. You've really summed up the meaning to raise children Islamically. MashaAllah. How can parents build a strong spiritual foundation for their children from an early age?
1: MashaAllah. This is something that is very important. And it should be, and it's very important to start at an early age. Because if a child is neglected at the beginning of their life, most of the time they'll grow up having bad habits.
0: Mm-hmm.
1: And these, for example, such as lying, envying, being overly talkative or silly, and good discipline from an early age that prevents that. So as soon as the child, so it really starts at a really young age, and there are many things that, practical steps that a person takes to, inshallah, so that they would be able to promote these good habits from a young age and encourage the young habits from a very young age.
0: So as we can say, from three up.
1: From three up, even before that.
0: I was going to go before.
1: Even before three, such as to be sure that the child only consumes halal.
0: Exactly. Yeah.
1: Even since the child is very young, mm-hmm. if the person is sure that they only that the children only consume halal, this has a very big effect on the child's heart. If the child is nourished with halal, lawful food, then this has a good effect on the child's heart. Whereas if the child is nourished with haram, unlawful food, then this, it might affect the nature of the child to be inclined towards evil. And that's why it's very important, even from an earlier age than three, to make sure that the child is brought up in the proper way.
0: So it's upon the parents to make sure that they're consuming halal to feed their children.
1: Of course. And this is why the parents, like the children, yani just as the children need to be taught the Islamic judgments and the Islamic rules, the parents need to know the Islamic rules so that they can be sure and certain that they're not nourishing their children with haram, and forbidden foods.
0: That's right.
1: This starts at a young age. And then later on, during as soon as the child would reach tamyiz, so this is approximately around the age of 7, so the age of discrimination, mental discrimination, when the child can understand when spoken to and knows how to reply and so on, then the parents should be keen on teaching the child the essentials of belief, on teaching the child how to perform wudu, how to pray, how to fast, teaching the child what is forbidden for the eyes, the tongue, the hands, the heart, so that they let the children understand the consequences of these sins and what consequences they would have in this life and in the hereafter. A common mistake that some people make, they say, well, this child is too young, this child cannot understand what they're being told. And one of the scholars of Islam, known as Al-Ghazali, he answered this common mistake. He gave an answer to this common mistake that some people say. And he said, the parents should be keen on teaching the children these matters, even if the children cannot fully comprehend these matters at the time they're told these things. But the child memorizes that. And as time passes, the meanings that the children have memorized will unfold and they would become clear to them as they grow older. And they would have a better understanding of what they were taught while they were young. So it's not the child is too young to be taught about this sin or to be taught about how to pray or how to make wudu. In fact, that would help guide the child and make sure that this child, as they grow up and when they do reach puberty, that child would be a person who abides by the rules of the religion and would benefit in this life and in the hereafter.
0: SubhanAllah, so true, barakallahu feek. Why are love, mercy, and emotional connections so central in Islamic parenting?
1: This is something very important, and it has a big effect on the child. When the child feels that they are truly loved, then they understand that if the parent is disciplining them, they're doing so out of their love for the child, because they want what's good for the child. It's not merely because the parent is upset because the child mistreated the parent, or because the child spoke back to the parent, or raised their voice talking to their parents. It's not for the parent just to make sure that they have authority. Rather, it's out of love for that child, and it's out of mercy for that child, and it's out of wanting for that child what's better for them in this life and in the hereafter. So this compassion, this mercy, this love, it plays a very big part in bringing up children. And it's very important in Islam, and it's how the Prophet sallallahu alaihi wasallam was. The Prophet sallallahu alaihi wasallam, one time he was on the minbar giving a speech. And while he was giving the speech on the podium on the minbar, he saw his grandson. He was running and he had a long shirt on. And the Prophet alayhi salatu wasallam feared that this child would trip. So the Prophet alayhi salatu wasallam, while he was giving the speech, he came down from his minbar. He carried his grandson. He took him back up on the minbar with him. And he said, I feared that he would trip and fall. This is out of his great mercy and out of his great love and compassion, sallallahu alayhi wasallam.
0: Alayhi salatu wasallam, subhanallah. And this is how Islam was spread.
1: Naam.
0: Through his love and mercy, mashallah. Barakallahu feek. How can parents teach core Islamic values like honesty, kindness, and respect in a natural way?
1: MashaAllah. Alhamdulillah. That's it's very important. And there's a lot of things that play into that. But inshallah, we'll try to summarize to some extent.
0: Barakallahu feek. Could I just say some parents sort of not forget, but don't realize the importance of these things these days, subhanAllah.
1: Barakallahu feekum. Yani many things that play a role in practical steps for upbringing a child. For example, among the very important matters is to protect the child from corrupt company, from evil friends, from friends that are ill-mannered and teach the child bad things. So protecting children is very important by keeping them away from bad influences, which unfortunately are very common today. Mm-hmm. Likewise, avoiding overindulgence in the luxuries of this life of pure comfort. And if the children become obsessed with luxuries as children, then they will spend their adult lives chasing this matter and always wanting to indulge in more luxuries and the like. And this has a bad effect on the person, because sometimes a person would miss out on some of these luxuries due to poverty or the like after being wealthy, and then the person loses money or becomes poor, and the person no longer has these luxuries. And the person, because they've become accustomed to them, they might seek haram means to acquire these luxuries. And this is why it's very important not to overindulge our children in the luxuries of life and comfort, even if we're able to acquire them. Likewise, for example, monitoring the character of the child. This mm-hmm. is very important from a young age. So, for example, to watch for signs of modesty and shyness and to look for that. And if the person feels that their child is shy about certain things, they don't like to be seen doing certain things that are not good, this is a good sign. This is something good, and it indicates that the heart of that child, inshallah, has a sound heart, and that child is developing, inshallah, in a good way. And this shyness that the child has from being seen doing evil things or bad things, this should be used to help encourage the child and to teach them right from wrong.
0: Sahih. Barakallahu feek. Hala, it's really hard these days, Sheikh, because of technology, subhanAllah.
1: This social media nowadays is very tough to deal with, because mm-hmm. it's been and it's so widespread for the young and the old. And like we said, it's very important to keep the child, adults and children alike, Sahih. Away from evil influences. And the social media, there's some good to it, and there's a lot of evil to it, yeah. and a lot of evil influences. Mm-hmm. And it's very hard to monitor what the children look at and what they hear and what they see. And what a child hears or sees, that goes straight from their eyes to their heart and from their ears to their heart. And it has a big effect on the child. So when trying to keep a child away from evil influences, there is a lot of evil influences in social media. So it's very hard to manage nowadays. But a person can occupy their children with beneficial matters instead of occupying them with social media. Sometimes phones, TVs, and the like, it's the easy way out. Mm-hmm. It's because a person doesn't want to put the effort and the time with their children.
0: They're too busy.
1: They're busy working and so on. So it's an easy way out. Here, take this phone, play some games, watch some movies and the like. And this is the easy way out of things. Whereas a person should seek to put time with their children, whether in different beneficial things. So it's not always just classes and the like. Sometimes it might be a hike in the woods. It might be some type of sport, horseback riding, swimming, something beneficial to keep the child moving, to have them exercise so that the child doesn't get accustomed to being lazy, going to visit the graves of their family members, relatives, mm-hmm. going to the masjid to make i'tikaf or pray in jama'ah and so on.
0: There's many ways.
1: Many
0: of
1: ways.
0: Goodness
1: no, but it does need child. Effort from the parent.
0: Yes.
1: It does need time from the parent. Like, and it's a great investment, because this is what benefits the person, the parent, and the children alike in this life and in the hereafter.
0: Barakallahu feek.
1: Ameen.
0: What are effective ways to introduce Quran, dua, and Islamic practices to young children?
1: MashaAllah, this is effective ways to do that is to start at a young age. Like we said, before, even if the child is just memorizing this Quran, even if they're memorizing what they memorize of the Quran without understanding all of the meanings of what they're memorizing, over time, as they grow older, those meanings will unfold and they will understand them, inshallah. But starting at a young age is important, little by little, and implementing for the parent to implement that themselves and to do it along with the child, that helps a lot. A lot of parents, they want to tell their children, memorize this, do that, do this, do that. But they spend all of their time on social media, on their phones and the like. And the child sees that.
0: Yes.
1: So that doesn't have that effect on the child's heart. Whereas if the child sees their parents reciting Quran, that they have 15, 20 minutes, half an hour a day to recite Quran, they see their parents making these dhikr and dua in the morning and at night after the prayers. They see their parents praying these optional prayers before the obligatory prayers and after the obligatory prayers. Then the child grows up accustomed to these things, and the child would do those things because a child naturally wants to follow in the footsteps of their parents.
0: Exactly.
1: So without the parents even having to say, do this or do that, the child will grow being inclined to do these matters.
0: Exactly. They should put more effort on being good role models for
1: their
0: children.
1: Of course, of course.
0: Barakallahu
1: Ameen
0: fiikum.
1: Fiikum.
0: Another thing is, how can parents balance discipline with compassion according to Islamic guidance?
1: MashaAllah. That's also very important. So there's two sides to it. There's encouragement and there's discipline.
0: Yeah.
1: So it's not just disciplining the child when they do something that's not good.
0: Right.
1: Rather, when the child does something good, they need to be rewarded also for doing goodness. So when a child shows good character, the parent should praise the child and reward them with something that encourages them and benefits them and makes them happy. Reward's not always money. It's not always
0: Not
1: always toys or things that do not benefit the child.
0: Right.
1: Sometimes it's different things, different things that make the child happy and encourage them to do more good. Likewise, it's very important to handle mistakes wisely.
0: Mm-hmm.
1: So if every time a child makes a mistake, the parent scolds the child, soon enough, the child will no longer care if they're scolded by the parent. So it's very important to handle mistakes wisely. For example, if a child makes the mistake for a first time, especially if they try to hide it, so that means it's something they're not happy about. It's something that the child doesn't want people to know about them. So for the first time, the parent can overlook that and act as if they didn't even notice. Now, if that does if that mistake is repeated, then the parent should give advice to the child in a wise way. So in a way that doesn't embarrass them publicly. Because if the child is embarrassed publicly, soon enough they will care no longer. The child will become bold and
0: they'll
1: shameless.
0: Get used to it.
1: They'll become bold and shameless and do whatever they wish. So again, it's not to constantly scold the child, because the child will no longer care about the words given by the parent.
0: Subhanallah. Barakallahu fiik.
1: Ameen.
0: In saying what you have already said, why is leading by example so powerful in shaping a child's faith and character?
1: This has a big effect because the Prophet sallallahu alayhi wa sallam, he told us that a person is greatly affected by those that the person would be in their company. The Prophet sallallahu alayhi wa sallam told us to be careful about who we are in the company of, because their habits will be passed on to us and they will become our habits. So if we want our children to have good habits and good character, then we need to carry ourselves in a good character, in a good way, and to have good habits. We need to teach our children humility, teach them not to brag to their friends about what their parents own. Teach them that giving is more honorable than taking, that giving is better than taking. Teach them politeness, how to sit properly, not to cross their legs while they're sitting with other people, not to turn their backs to others while speaking to them. Prevent them from swearing, using foul language. Teach them to listen more than they speak, and that they should only speak when they are spoken to, if there is benefit to speaking. Teach them to respect the elders. And this is truly, it's done when the parent leads by example.
0: Sahih.
1: And when the parent is like that, if a parent is always using foul language, most of the time, child will grow up using foul language. If the parent is not respectful to the elders, most of the time, the child will not be respectful to the elders, and so on. So a child is molded and shaped by the behaviors of the parents many times. And this is why it's important that the parents do lead an example. Even in what pertains to religious acts of worship, prayer, and so on. If the parent does not lead by example, then many times the child will not, the child will follow in the footsteps of the parent.
0: That's what's so sad, Sheikh. Like, if he doesn't lead by example when he gets older, he's going to lose his child and go on the wrong path, subhanAllah. What helps children develop confidence and pride in their Muslim identity, especially in non-Muslim societies? And what challenges do Muslim parents face today? And how does Islam guide them through these challenges?
1: MashaAllah. This is something very important. And again, it's something that starts at a very young age. And there's a lot of challenges that are faced today, especially in non-Muslim countries, because the culture for many times is very different, the habits are different, and the environment is different than how it is in Muslim countries. But it is among the things that help a lot is teaching the child the Islamic fundamentals ever since the child is young. Having the child attached to Al-Quran, having the child attached to the Prophet sallallahu alaihi wasallam, knowing of the sayings, doings, and the biography of Prophet Muhammad sallallahu alaihi wasallam, likewise knowing the biography of pious Muslims throughout the history of Islam, how steadfast they were to Islam, the hardships they faced as young people and older people, the hardships the companions of Prophet Muhammad sallallahu alaihi wasallam, the hardships they faced and how they were steadfast to Islam and they were not swayed, even though they were killed and they were harmed and they were fought and they were living in poverty. And despite all of that, they held steadfast to Islam, teaching the child that death cuts off all the pleasures of this world. This world is a passage. It's not a final home. The afterlife is the permanent home. So this should always be in the person's heart. A truly wise person is the one who prepares for what comes next, uses this life to prepare for what comes next. If a child is raised in this way, these lessons will stick to their heart like carving in stone.
0: Sahih, like you said, when we start from a young age, mashallah, it will grow with them.
1: Whereas if the child is raised becoming accustomed to loving luxury, fashion, and pride, most of the time in the future, they will reject the truth and veer away from the path of the Prophet sallallahu alayhi wa sallam. There was one of the great awliya. His name was Sahal al-Tustari. This great wali, he said, when I was three, I used to watch my uncle pray at night. So again, that's that role model, leading by example.
0: Sahih.
1: Ever since he's young, he was used to seeing his uncle praying at night. And he said, one day my uncle told me, Sahal, do this before you go to sleep. Say to yourself, Allah has knowledge over what I do and Allah sees me. And he said, I did so. And I would say that to myself every night before I slept. And he did this, and then he felt the tranquility and the sweetness of worship in his heart later on. By the age of 6 or 7, he had memorized the whole Quran. He was fasting and he was abiding by the rules of the religion. Because of this early training, he stayed on this path for the rest of his life, and he became a very pious person. The one who always has in their heart that Allah knows what they're doing, whether they're in front of other people or they're privately alone by themselves, Allah knows of what they do. When a person has in their heart that Allah sees what they do, whatever, wherever they are, then the person would have more fear of Allah subhanahu and would abide by what the religion orders that they abide by. The Prophet sallallahu alayhi wa sallam, this is something I'd like to to sum up everything we said, inshallah. The Prophet sallallahu alayhi wa sallam, he said, when a person dies, the deeds they acquire come to an end, except for three. And one of these three, the Prophet alayhi salatu wasalam mentioned, is a righteous child that makes dua for their parents. So when the parent passes away, a parent would love for their child to make dua for them because that would benefit them. And if that child is a righteous child, most of the time they're righteous because of the upbringing that their parents took care of them when they were young, and the upbringing their parents gave them. And this is why that child, out of the mercy of Allah subhanahu, was brought up to be a pious and righteous child, and that would benefit the parents even after their death.
0: Subhanallah, what a way. We can go on and on. Barakallahu feek. This has been...
1: righteous children, they don't come about without effort.
0: And how important to teach children Islamic manners and teach them Islamic. You've summed up everything we need, and I'm sure there's more, but we can't take up much of your time. Thank you so much. Barakallahu feek. And inshallah.
1: It requires just...
0: a little
1: I just
0: care.
1: Like to say it requires effort, time from the parents.
0: And wake up.
1: And not parents to use being busy as an excuse.
0: Exactly.
1: Raising children is something very important, and that should be a priority.
0: Barakallahu feek. Thank you so much.

0: Welcome back, dear listeners. I hope you enjoyed this lovely lesson. And mashallah, by Sheikh Sami Al-Qadi. It is very beneficial to learn how to raise your children and be aware in teaching them the Islamic knowledge, as he said, from a young
1: age. موجز لأهم الأنباء من إذاعة الجالية الإسلامية في سيدني.

Welcome back, dear listeners. We've extended the show for you today because we have a special announcement, a media release from Salama College. The 7th of July 2026, Salama College celebrates a historic milestone with official sod turning ceremony for Landmark Boys Building Project. Salama College today celebrated a defining milestone in its history with the official sod turning ceremony for its new boys building project, making the commencement of the largest capital development ever undertaken by the college. Valued at approximately $27 million. The project is partially funded by the New South Wales Government through the Building Grants Assistance Scheme, including a $5 million contribution, and represents a significant investment in the future of education at Salama College. Once completed in May 2027, the new facility will provide 18 modern classrooms, a modern multi-purpose presentation theatre, contemporary learning spaces, student support facilities and staff amenities, accommodating approximately 420 secondary students. The ceremony brought together members of parliament, local government representatives, faith and community leaders, representatives from the education sector, members of the college board, project consultants, parents, staff, and students to celebrate the beginning of a project that will benefit generations of learners.

Proceedings commenced at the construction site where guests gathered to witness the official turning of sod. Principal Mr. Ayman Alwan welcomed attendees before Ms. Linda Volz MP, representing the Honourable Prue Carr MP, Deputy Premier of New South Wales, and Minister of Education and Early Learning delivered the official government address. The ceremony continued with an address from Bilal Hayek, who acknowledged the significance of the project for the local community. The ceremonial turning of the sod by official dignitaries symbolised the beginning of construction and marked culmination of years of planning, collaboration and vision. The occasion highlighted Salama College's ongoing commitment to providing contemporary educational facilities that inspire academic excellence, character development, and lifelong learning.

Following the outdoor ceremony, guests headed to the college hall for the formal proceedings. The program commenced with a recitation from the Holy Quran, followed by the Australian National Anthem and the Salama College School Song, performed by the college choir. In his keynote address, Principal Mr. Ayman Alwan reflected on the college's journey, its establishment in 2012, and acknowledged the vision and dedication of those who laid its foundations. He paid tribute to the Islamic Charity Projects Association, ICPA, the founding organization of Salama College, and recognized the leadership of Haj Muhammad Mihyo, president of the ICPA, together with the college's board of directors, founding principal Mr. Wissam Saad and the late Mr. Muhammad Al-Dana, whose long-term vision of the campus continues to shape the future of the college. Rahimahullah. Mr. Alwan also outlined the significance of the Boys Building Project as the first major milestone in college's ambitious 20-year master plan, which includes the continued expansion of educational facilities. The future establishment of an early learning centre and a long-term aspiration of providing tertiary education opportunities on the Salama College campus.

The audience was then presented with a project video showcasing the new boys' building and the college's long-term vision for the future of development of the campus. Ms. Linda Vols, MP, spoke of the role of the project in strengthening educational opportunities for current and future generations. This was followed by speeches from the Honourable Jihad Deeb, MP, Minister of Customer Service and Digital Government, Minister for Emergency Services and Minister for Youth Justice, Professor Sheikh Salim Alwan, OAM, Chairman of Darul Fatwa, Islamic High Council of Australia, and Haj Muhammad Mahyu, President of the Islamic Charity Projects Association. Each speaker acknowledged the significance of the project and congratulated the college on its continued growth and a contribution to education and the wider community.

The ceremony also celebrated another significant milestone in the college's journey with the recent granting of CRECOS registration, enabling Salama College to welcome international students and further strengthening its position as a growing and internationally recognised education institution. During his address, Principal Mr. Ayman Alwan said the project represented much more than the construction of a new building. Today represents far more than the commencement of a building project. It is the beginning of a new chapter for Salama College and a reaffirmation of our commitment to providing exceptional educational opportunities for our students.

Mr. Alwan also expressed his appreciation to everyone who contributed to bringing the project to fruition. We are deeply grateful to the New South Wales Government for its support through the Building Grants Assistance Scheme, as well as to the Islamic Charity Projects Association, our board of directors, project consultants, builders, staff, parents, and the wider community, whose partnership has helped transform this vision into reality. The ceremony concluded with a performance by the Salama College Choir, followed by networking and refreshments, providing guests with an opportunity to celebrate this historic occasion together.

Dear listeners, that was the end of the media release of Salama College today, and the historic milestone of with official sod turning ceremony for landmark boys building project. May Allah protect them, and inshallah they will succeed with many years to come. Now we will move on to the guest speakers after this chant. Stay tuned.

0: اللهم لا سهل إلا ما جعلته سهلا وأنت يا حي يا قيوم تجعل الحزن إذا شئت سهلا. السلام عليكم ورحمة الله وبركاته. Distinguished guests, members of parliament, representatives of government, respected religious and community leaders, members of our board of directors, project consultants, staff, parents and friends of Salama College. On behalf of the school board, staff and students of Salama College, it is my great pleasure to welcome you all to this very special occasion. Today marks an important milestone in the history of our college, as we officially commence the construction of our new secondary school boys building project. This ceremony symbolizes much more than the turning of the first sod. It represents our shared commitment to investing in the future of education and ensuring that our students have access to outstanding learning facilities for generations to come. This project, with a total value of approximately $27 million, is the largest capital development ever undertaken by Salama College. Once completed, inshallah, it will provide 18 new classrooms and modern learning facilities capable of accommodating approximately 420 students, inshallah, which will provide an environment that supports excellence in teaching and learning. This project is partially funded by the New South Wales government through the Building Grants Assistance Scheme, including $5 million contribution towards this important development. On behalf of the Salama College community, I would like to acknowledge the Honourable Prue Carr, MP, Deputy Premier of New South Wales, and Minister for Education and Early Learning, whose support through the New South Wales government has helped make this project a reality. While the Minister is unable to join us today, we are honoured to have with us Ms. Linda Vault, MP, Member for Auburn, will be representing our Minister, and we sincerely thank you for being with us on this important occasion. I would also like to warmly welcome and acknowledge Councillor Bilal Hayek, the Mayor of Canterbury Bankstown City Council, in whose local government area this significant project is being delivered. We sincerely appreciate the Mayor's continued support of our local community and education. We understand that due to prior commitments, the Mayor...
1: 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Muslim Community Radio. تستمعون إلى الإذاعة الإسلامية في سيدني إلى موجز الأخبار.

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7: Yeah, nice to meet you, Suhada. It's David Saliba. I am the State Member of Parliament for Fairfield. Basically, my job's to try to help as many families as possible at a state government level here. It's great to be here.
6: Thank you. It's great to have you in our studios. We've had you before. It's been a while and we welcome you back. We'd like to start by asking you, what are your key priorities for the electorate over the next few years?
7: Yeah, so last time that I was here, I'm pretty sure that I would have spoken about how Fairfield, so the state electorate of Fairfield stems from Canley Vale, Canley Heights, through to Smithfield, all the way down to Georges Hall, Chester Hill, Bass Hill and the like. And it is one of the most disadvantaged areas in the state. So there are 93 state electorates in New South Wales. Fairfield's number one for a whole bunch of disadvantaged indicators. So in terms of electorate priorities, the key thing is trying to uplift the population as much as I can. And that results in the best possible healthcare, building up our healthcare apparatus, our education system in terms of our local schools to ensure that our kids have the best and brightest teachers and educational infrastructure, as well as ensuring that our basic services are there, police, transport, and the like. And so that may seem like a generic answer, but it's not, because we need to get the foundations right here. And once we get the foundations right, we can then go about doing those other things that are on the pointy end.
6: Mm-hmm. What are some of the challenges facing residents in Fairfield today?
7: So I think around the world right now, people are struggling, and that's particularly acute here in Fairfield. So when we talk about those challenges, we're looking at unemployment. So Fairfield's got one of the highest unemployment rates in New South Wales.
6: And cost of living doesn't help, does it?

0: the economy is getting a lot more expensive, but because of, you know, productivity issues and the like, things are costing more. We're doing it tough. Families are doing it tough. And it is a role for government and it's a role for society as well to help each other out.
1: I hope you can do a great job with that.
0: Trying to, yeah, like doing our best.
1: That's great. Fairfield has a large and diverse Muslim community. How have you been engaging with local Muslims? You did mention knocking on doors, but specifically for the Muslim community, how can you help them?
0: Yeah, so politicians, okay, it's a bit of an interesting thing. Yeah, like I really, like, so when I first got in, I tried to do a million things in terms of engagement. And so what I mean by that is turning up to events, speaking to different stakeholder groups and the like. And the key thing there is that usually people that are connected with politicians, like, they need help, but it's not the people that we need to target with respect to help. And so I door knock.
1: Mm-hmm.
0: And so what I mean by that is that, like, when I say I door knock heaps. So I'm talking about, I don't know, I think over the past 16 months, maybe 10 to 12,000 homes.
1: Wow. And when do you have the time for that?
0: I do it. So I focus on that, like, to be honest with you. So, like, for example, today, I've got to think about later on today. I have to think about it. So I'm here today doing this interview with you, and then got that sod turnip ceremony at Salama College next door. And then in addition to that, I was thinking this afternoon going for a 2-hour door knock. I do it probably at the moment, like last week, I think I did it 3-4 times that week, like as in 2.5-3 hour sessions.
1: Mm-hmm.
0: And each session I'm probably doing about, with me and another person, me and 2-3 other people, probably around about anywhere between 200 to 300 homes.
1: So that's the way you're engaging.
0: Yeah, so 100%. Mm-hmm. What I mean by that is that I'm knocking on people's doors. Like, it depends where I'm knocking at. Population's quite interesting, yeah. So if I door knock in Canley Vale, Canley Heights, predominantly Chinese and Vietnamese. If I door knock in Wakeley, Fairfield Heights, Fairfield, predominantly Middle Eastern in terms of Assyrian, Chaldean,
1: that's amazing,
0: and the like,
1: yeah,
0: out here.
1: Mm-hmm.
0: So it'll be Lebanese. Yeah, it'll be a lot of Islamic community as well. I think 15% of
1: you've
0: the Fairfield electorate.
1: You've got a lot of Iraqi as well.
0: Yeah,
1: so
0: in the
1: multicultural
0: side.
1: Yeah.
0: So the Bankstown side of my electorate. So you're looking at Georges Hall, Chester Hill, Bass Hill, Villawood.
1: Mm-hmm.
0: Islamic community. And to be honest with you, like, I'd rather speak to people on their doorsteps than, like, I hate saying this, but, like, then they're the ones who need to be connected with their MPs compared to community leaders who are already connected.
1: Yes, and so one-on-one with them you find is beneficial in order to what their needs are.
0: Yeah, but when I door knock, and this is a key point too, when I door knock, the key thing there is that I find that our community is very disconnected with government services, and that includes, and the big thing that I'm pushing right now is our healthcare services. So we've got an urgent care clinic in Fairfield and in Bankstown.
1: Mm-hmm.
0: And what I do is I let people know that there's this urgent care clinic. Please use it. It's open to, Fairfield one's open to 10 p.m., 7 days a week. Saves them going to the emergency room and waiting for like 6-7 hours if they're not a priority, like, i.e. they're not dying,
1: and
0: so to speak.
1: And you find that they don't know about it?
0: No, definitely not.
1: Wow.
0: Yeah, so, yeah.
1: How can government work more effectively with Muslims? How can government work more effectively with Muslim community organisations to improve opportunities?
0: Okay, community organisations. All right, so the key thing is that whenever people come and see me, like, I'm a backbencher, so I'm a member of parliament, but I'm not any executive level of government, i.e. I'm not a minister. So I don't have decision-making powers with respect to, say, for example, allocation of government resources to solve a problem. I can advocate and make those representations, but in terms of decision-making, no. What the biggest thing that I try to do with respect to community organisations, particularly from our area, including Islamic groups, is capacity building. So enable them to frame what they're asking for in a business case perspective that aligns with government priorities.
1: Mm-hmm.
0: And that's the key thing too. Like, when it comes to the reality is that the government taxes, yeah, and I get that. Government needs to tax, but at the same time too, obviously as minimal as possible, at the same time too, government needs to spend money.
1: They are going overboard with taxes.
0: Well, it's one of those things, or the federal government's a federal government. In terms of the state government, we're consolidating debt. We've inherited from the previous coalition government, I think it was close to, or forecasted at $188 billion of debt.

0: gross public debt in 2023, or it was meant to be crystallized now, and we've brought that down by, I think, around about $10 billion. So we're actually trying to save money. In terms of state government, we get revenue from land tax. This is me being plain. Like, yeah, I'm not going to like sugarcoat it. Land tax, stamp duty, poker machine taxes, and that's, you know, that's an issue too, yeah, to be fair, and other forms of fees, yeah, but predominantly a payroll tax as well. But there are predominant sources of revenue. Federal government collect income tax, company taxes, and the like. And so we have significant demand for services, healthcare, police, teaching, schools, public transport. You know, everyone wants a metro, so to speak.
1: I can understand, because our population is growing fast, isn't it?
0: Yeah, and we need to pay these things. And the point I'm trying to say is that we need to tax, all right? And we've got a great, fair society. Like, let's be real about that. We do. And that's the reason why people from all over the world want to come here. But governments need to spend money appropriately. And so when I talk about linking it to your question now, whenever different groups come and see me, it's like, okay, well, how does that align with government priorities? So for example, when it comes to the Muslim community groups, my view is this, is that you've got a very disadvantaged subset of society. They're struggling. It's like, all right, what are we doing to help English literacy, digital literacy, cost of living support that desperately need it? But how do we uplift, like for example, the Islamic community to be economically independent? I say the same thing for other groups, because that's what Fair Foot is. We're disadvantaged, yeah? And whenever people come and see me, it's like, okay, well, have you thought about these priorities? Because this is what we need to solve as government. And when we come to working with community groups, it needs to be a partnership to solve these priorities. And I guess what I'm trying to say there is capacity build to align what they're doing to what we need to do.
1: Mm-hmm. Are there any new investments or programs planned for local schools, parks, libraries, or community facilities?
0: Yeah, so Fairfield has been that area, and when I say Fairfield, I say that as the electorate per se, has been an area that hasn't really been treated the best by government in terms of services. When I say that, I mean in terms of investments. And so right now, I could say that, like, to be fair, I think more money has come through to this area in terms of servicing than ever before. So we've got $630 million for upgrade of Fairfield Hospital. That's going to massively improve its capacity. It's a 3-4 year journey.
1: And that's what you were focusing on last time you were here.
0: Yeah, yeah.
1: So how's that going?
0: Yeah, it's going. The money's assigned. The works are started. It's going to be a 3-4 year journey. It's one of those things of politics. It's like you say, hey, it's going to cost this much and take this long. But we know in terms of project management, there are potential left and rights there.
1: It's actually really needed, and it's in a great area, a vast open area.
0: Yeah, well, there's a service demand there. But Bankstown, just down the road, $2 billion for the new Bankstown Hospital. That services the electorate too. And that's the biggest healthcare capital investment in the state's history.
1: Wow.
0: So in terms of a healthcare apparatus, you're looking at Fairfield and Bankstown, the urgent care clinics that are there as well. That's multi-billions spent, you know, uplifting the healthcare apparatus here.
1: I've actually seen the sites, and I just can't wait till it's finished. Like, where will people park? Already Bankstown's very busy.
0: Yeah.
1: Won't that affect the population there?
0: It will, but like there's provisions for parking there. But in addition to that, Bankstown's becoming a massive CBD. Like the metro that's going to be opened up there, the ancillary investments like Western Sydney University, all the commercial activity there. Bankstown is, and that's what I tell people too. It's like you've got the existing Bankstown Hospital over, you know, sort of near towards the airport, but we need this Bankstown Hospital here built because there's a growing population there. It's going to be a major hub.
1: I grew up here and seeing the changes is amazing. Like I grew up in Condor Park, Bankstown. Mm. And when I go in now, wow, I can't believe the amount of changes there are. Like it has come.
0: Times changes. Yeah. Yeah.
1: What will happen to the Edgar Street, Bankstown, the old Bankstown Hospital?
0: That's still remaining open as a healthcare facility. So like from my understanding, well, it's still remaining open. Can I say what's going to happen after 2031? You never know. That's like two election cycles away,
1: no,
0: so to speak.
1: Just a few years down.
0: Yeah,
1: that's
0: enough. But it is. Yeah, and so it depends on who the government is. But like, we'll be fighting to keep that open. It is open. Yeah, there's no plans to close it. It's part of it. So when I talk people about healthcare, and I have learnt this coming through the ranks as well. It's about an integrated healthcare network. Every healthcare facility can't be a one-stop shop. Everything has to be connected to provide that integrated healthcare network. So you've got the new hospital, the existing hospital, Fairfield Hospital, the urgent care clinics, the allied healthcare aspects as well. That's across, you know, across the region too. I've also got Liverpool Hospital as well. So that's that. But other things, we said schools, we're building around like 10 public preschools in Fairfield, the public preschools. We're building a whole bunch of new public preschools, 10 in the Fairfield LGA, I think 4 in Canterbury Bankstown on top of the existing public preschools. So that there is free public preschooling for kids, and it's needed. And I'm so, so proud about that. So they're getting, like, those new ones are getting constructed now. And so we anticipate, like, the indicative date is, you know, 2027, like the first quarter, all of them being done.
1: And is that in Fairfield?
0: So 10 in the Fairfield LGA. So there's one Villawood. There's 4 in the Bankstown, Canterbury Bankstown side. So we're building 100 new preschools across the state. I think close to 50 in Western Sydney. And that was done through an independent process. And this, you go back to my memory now because we announced this 2-3 years ago. It was done in a merit basis to ensure that they were getting put in areas that needed for it to be put as opposed to politically pork barreling. And so, and pork barreling means basically putting it where you're trying to win votes or whatever.
1: Okay.
0: You're putting it where we need to put it, where the kids desperately need that. So that's happening there. In terms of the schools itself, where we've reduced teacher vacancy rates, we've paid teachers, given them a pay rise to improve recruitment and retention. We've transitioned, you know, thousands of teachers from temporary to permanent. We've spent millions and millions locally just on maintenance work at schools as well. So from a school's perspective, we've done that very well. It's one of those things where you look at government and you say, all right, like, Dave, what have you guys done really well? I'd say from a school's perspective, heavy investments there with respect to making sure that it's fit for purpose. But I just wanted to actually mention something as well. We've just opened, and this is for young parents, Caratan Air in Carramar. We've opened the world leading family and child hub. So what that is, it's a one-stop shop to help young parents and kids for the first 2,000 days of life for free over in Caratan. So it's like you're looking at parental support, toddler behavioral clinics, integration with a whole bunch of support services as well. I'd encourage your listeners, please, if you've got, I've sent a letter out to families that need it.
1: That's why I called you, because I received that letter.
0: Oh, did you? Yeah. So yeah, well, like, yeah, like I haven't got infinite resources. And so what I did, right, I went out to Meta, like Facebook and Instagram, to try to sell that thing there to make sure people have that. And also, those letters. But coincidentally, I was door knocking, Canley Heights. I was talking to Canley Heights, I believe, like a week ago, and I knocked on a young Muslim
1: mother.
0: Family. Knocked on the door.
1: Yeah.
0: And like, usually people don't know who you are. Like, you try your best, you know, yeah. Like, it's, oh, you're David, the guy. Oh, you're David Saliba, yeah. And he got, like, his wife came out, we got your letter about we needed this. I've been researching, I can't remember her name, but I was researching behavioral support for kids and toddlers, etc. And I got this, and I was like, oh, yes. I was like, oh. And I walked out feeling like great. Like, I was like, yes, letter worked.
1: That's the benefit of
0: awesome.
1: The letter.
0: But I just, but when I knock on doors,
1: when I got the letter, I thought, oh, wow, Chester Hill Railway Station. That's fantastic. I live in Chester Hill.
0: Oh, so is that the lead? Oh, yes, the Chester Hill. Yes,
1: I got the Chester Hill letter.
0: Yeah.
1: And you saying that, I just wanted to say this to you. My daughter had twins, her firstborn, and she had to go to, her firstborn were twins, and for 3 months she was battling. So she had to go to
0: Caratan, and she,
1: and it was costly. Now you're saying it's free.
0: Yeah, well, Caratana services have always been free. I don't know if she went there, but like, it depends on what. The thing is that I'll be blunt. When I speak to primary school principals, I get told about how support services for kids that need intervention support cost money.
1: Okay. Now they're in year 12, so it was.
0: It was a while back.
1: Yeah.
0: But it brings a valid point about early intervention. So, for example,
1: yes, it really helped her.
0: Kids with significant support needs. That's, you know, that need intervention, i.e. need allied healthcare or whatever the case may be, just separate from Karatani Air, they need support. It costs money.
1: Yeah.
0: And that's particularly acute. And I know that when you, if you can't afford it, there's a waiting list for some things, yeah, and the waiting list is forever. So it's something that I am very, very aware of.
1: I think we went to Kempsey because I remember going to see her there. It was fascinating the way they helped her, and like it was really, really helpful, especially with twins.
0: Yeah. Well, that was, well, imagine now the technology and that sort of stuff.
1: Yeah, so it's much better now.
0: Yeah, but like,
1: anyway, we'll go back to the
0: topic. And parks, there's all parks and that. Like, to be fair, there's parks that are going to be open in Pavilwood. Like, so we do our best to, so the provision of parks are done through council predominantly and, and we fund Canterbury Bankstown Council and Fairfield Council for a whole bunch of different projects. Obviously, they raise their money through rates. So just for your listeners' sakes, council raise money through rates. Other fees that are attached to it, but also grants from the federal and state governments as well, provision of services and facilities. And so that's that. And Bilal, I like Bilal. Like,
1: Bilal
0: and Rachel Horeka, they're like the mayor and deputy mayor.
1: Yeah.
0: They're a pretty good team. And I know, like, for this side of the LGA, as in the Fairfield side, and you got this side, Bilal, like, doesn't muck around. Like, there are people who play politics, I'll be blunt with you. Bilal just gets on with the job.
1: Yeah, he does.
0: As well as Rochelle.
1: We've had him on for a few times. Many parents are concerned about childcare affordability and availability.
0: Mm.
1: What progress is being made in this area?
0: It's actually an interesting question. Like, this is where federal and state governments need to work together. Like, the federal government have a lot to a large role to play there. I guess the key thing is, it's one of those things that I've been thinking about. So there are various subsidies and the like, and I'd encourage listeners to contact my office or contact any MP's office to look at like what support mechanisms are there for that. But I just want to make some general comments. The first is safety, child safety. There's been a lot of legislation, like there's been a legislative reform agenda from our side to ensure that we could do what we can to ensure that children are protected in those facilities. And I know that the industry is working hard towards that space. Like, we've seen the media reportings over the past, you know, couple of months, like, not good enough, like, from that side. So that's the one thing in terms of we're making sure that we're doing everything we can. I say that, everything we can to ensure that there are robust measures to protect kids. In terms of accessibility, affordability and the like, it's the reason why I'm passionate about these public preschools and rolling them out, because they're free. It gets those kids. And this is the thing. Our area, there are various domains for kids when they approach school. And in terms of vulnerability in those domains, we're high in this area. Hence the reason why we're getting these public preschools, I'm passionate about that early intervention support to give those kids a best start in life. Those first 2,000 days, as I said before, of Karatane are very important, because if we screw that up, then we know that has an impact on their success at school and in life. So that's the reason why we need to intervene as quickly as possible. So I think, and this is like a bit of a broader term, that we need to ensure that that is affordable. To be fair, like, I'd like to see a situation in the future, all right, that it is universal childcare, so that women and men, young parents, can actually get back into the workforce, boost labor productivity, but also give kids the support services at that age as well. So I guess the key thing I'm trying to say there is that, please, for those services, just reach out to my office. We'll find the specific ones tailored towards them, if we can, like, if there is a thing that exists for them, and just those general comments about we need to do better in a childcare space.
1: Right. Cost of living continues to be a major concern for many families, as we mentioned it before.
0: Mm.
1: What feedback are you hearing from residents? You're knocking doors.
0: Mm.
1: So what have you heard from them?
0: You know, it's one of those things. All right. So One Nation, I'm going to bring that up. Yeah. All right. So One Nation is surging in the polls because of people having this, people not happy with this, the, like, well, their perceived unhappiness in terms of the people that are not happy in the polls or the polls, yeah, about the direction of the country. And that's precipitated on cost of living, the economy, so to speak. People doing the tough, you know, interest rates.
1: It's crazy.
0: Rent. Interest rates, rents. You made a comment before about taxes.
1: Mm-hmm.
0: Interest rates, rents, prices of items. All these things come to play. And it's not just
1: vegetables,
0: domestic.
1: Yeah? Milk, bread.
0: All connected.
1: Every week you go, it's gone higher.
0: Everything's connected. Mm. So if you look at things across what's happening around the world, the things you control, things that you can't control, and it's having a profound impact on the economy. And so when you look at cost of living, this rising one nation in terms of its popularity, perceived popularity, it all comes down to a baseline of people struggling with cost of living. Yeah, rhetoric about immigration, for example, is about, well, what about housing, Dave? Like, well, where's the housing? And so what I'm trying to say there is that, yes, people are doing it tough. And we as a political class, and Chris Minns is very focused on it too. Like, I really am proud about being part of this government. I'm not saying that because I'm a politician and, oh, I've got to be part of the team. I'm saying that because we're focused on basics. We're paying off debt so we don't have to pay massive interest rates. And we're doing what we can on a cost of living front. Like, the budget just came out and I just wanted to make sure I got it right here. Some of the cost of living stuff. Now, this is at a state level and you've got to understand, we don't have a lot of money at a state level. It's not like we don't control the massive economic levers, all right? But just as a point too, state debt across state and territory debt, so all the states and territories.
1: I think that connects to my next questions. In you saying that, what measures is the New South Wales government taking to help households with rising expenses?
0: Yeah.
1: So this is the next question related.
0: So state and territory government debts, I read something recently that it's approaching $1 trillion. That's not the federal government, that's state and territories. Well, it was like close to, I think, $200-300 billion around about the COVID time. So the debt's rising. It's mm-hmm. federally the same thing too.
1: It all blew out of proportion since COVID.
0: Yeah, well, I think it comes down to ballooning costs in delivery of infrastructure as well. Like, you'd be surprised. Like, you got that Chester Hill letter. It's $20 million to do those upgrades. Like, $20 million like 20 years ago, you'd build like a... You'd build a Taj Mahal, like you'd build something massive with that. But in terms of like some of the stuff that we're doing, the recent budget just passed at a state level. So $100 off your vehicle registration, a $50 weekly toll cap. We brought that down from $60 to $50. So you're not paying more than $50 if you're a private use as opposed to business use. Opal fares are frozen, scrapping toll administration fees. 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So there's some of the things that we're doing. Like, is that going to change the world? No, but it all incrementally helps. So we're doing our bit at a state level. The federal government need to do their bit as well. And but the key thing is that we're at a state level, when I talked about our mission set, our job's to invest in hospitals, schools, police, the critical services, yeah, and that requires also us to look after the workforce. I believe from memory, 400,000 public servants in New South Wales. There was a wage cap previously, and and this comes down to an economics debate about, well, what is efficient, what is not. Thing is that if you don't pay your workforce, they're going to struggle with cost of living. So we're helping those families, and many Muslim families are public servants. But also we need to fill those jobs and make sure we recruit and retain. You can't do that if you're paying peanuts. And so from that end, we're spending on wages, those matters that I've mentioned before at a state level, which helps.
1: You know, I really feel very sorry for these youngsters who are going to struggle. Like it's mentioned so many times before, they're kind of going to be hard to manage a family or get a good start in life with the cost of living
0: So on this too, all right? Now, I'm not the federal government. I'm going to make this point. All right, so you're a young person, all right? And, you've worked hard at school, you've gone to university, and you're now a nurse, okay? You've studied nursing. Let's say you're a nurse. You're a nurse at Fairfield Hospital, and you're there doing your best to save lives. And you're on, you get to a point where you're on, I think, what, $90,000, $95,000. Don't quote me on that, but, like, the median income, I think, in New South Wales or in the country, I think, is like close to $90,000 to $100,000, I believe.
1: Mm-hmm.
0: Yeah, I remember when I was a kid, I dreamed of earning $100,000. You know, now it's like it's the median.
1: A house costed less than $100,000.
0: Yeah, yeah. But like we know that like housing prices, for example, was like seven times a teacher's salary in 2000 and it's now like 14, 15 times.
1: Mm-hmm.
0: So what I'm trying to say is that you're there, you're doing what we need you to do in terms of serving society, in terms of being a nurse. And then you're earning $90,000, $95,000, say, for example, you're paying all these bills and then you're expected to save up for a deposit and then try to, and when I say save up for a deposit, you know, you're saving your 10, 25 to 20%, depending on whatever scheme. All right. Let's say the average house price or the median house price in Sydney is like, say, $1.2 million or whatever. So trying to save, say, 20%, trying to save $200,000. I don't know how you're going to save $200,000.
1: Yeah, there's no saving anymore.
0: But on that too, I just want to make this point. Now, the federal government's tax changes, yeah, just with respect to property, right? The negative gearing aspects and the like. And I'll make this point known. Like, well, if you're, like, we need to do what we can, and it's not my role to say this, but I'm going to say it because I do believe in this, to ensure that whenever there's an auction, and I remember back in the day, there never was auctions. It was like in the 1990s, I used to walk as a kid. I grew up poor in Cabramatta. I grew up in Housing Commission. I'd walk past the real estate and I'd always look at all the prices. Yeah. I'd always look at the houses and the prices, look around and dream, man. Like,
1: yeah.
0: Now it's all auctions.
1: Yeah, could I tell you something? In the 70s, my father bought a house for $35,000.
0: Yeah.
1: And he used to work day and night with my mother. And we grew up like practically the older looked after the young ones.
0: Yeah.
1: And they managed to buy a house, then another house. You know, then they'd sell that house and buy a better house. But now my son can't even buy a house anymore.
0: So it's just, yeah, but the key thing here is that like, what's the solution? That's debatable. But the key thing here is that because there needs to be people rent here, and so there needs to be investors to provide, you know, rented properties. But we need to ensure that one, like the big thing is productivity and supply. You build productivity, you build things cheaper, you build more of them. That helps with pricing, yeah? But we need to ensure at the moment, well, investors versus homeowners, your children, for example, versus, you know, an investor that's got like not many people have multiple properties, but mm-hmm. like say an investor, we need to ensure we try to find a way to ensure homeowners are able to afford homes.
1: Yep.
0: You know what I mean? And so like, I do believe in the concept, yeah, about, well, we need to look at the system mm-hmm. and go, well, what's working, what's not working.
1: Yeah, I hope there's a better change for the future of our generations. Are there any concessions, rebates or support services that people may not be aware of but should consider accessing?
0: Yeah, so I guess the key thing there is my message, just to simplify this, is reach out to your state MP
1: mm-hmm.
0: office. So Google them and then reach out to go, hey, I'm struggling with X, Y, Z. What rebates, what services are available, particularly like my aged care? That's a federal thing for older Australians.
1: Mm-hmm.
0: And it's like, I knock on their doors and I'm like, oh, do you know about this? They could help. And I refer them to some office experts because it's a federal thing, yeah? And then we try our best to refer them to the relevant agency for them to get the help. So I guess the key simple thing there is that if you need help, just call up and ask.
1: Mm-hmm. That's fantastic. I hope our listeners will appreciate that. I'm sure they will. Public transport is something many of our listeners rely on. What improvements are planned for buses, trains, and local transport services in the local transport services in the Fairfield electorate?
0: Yeah, so I guess the key thing here, just to simplify it, is train station accessibility. So Chester Hill, that's getting upgraded. It's basically done.
1: It was so old. Oh
0: yeah,
1: my God.
0: Yeah. Well, don't even say, I'll tip the other train stations in a second. But like, so that's Chester Hill. That was a $20 million job from my understanding. And that's like the lifts are there. But I want to talk about Villawood, Karama, Eunora train stations. So they don't have lifts.
1: They look very poor.
0: They're since the 1920s, they've been upgraded.
1: Yes, and you feel like they've been deserted.
0: 1920s, 1930s.
1: Wow.
0: Yeah, so, but then I did that petition 2 years ago. Now some politicians do petitions for the sake of it. I did it legitimately to try to fight for this. We knocked on, I think, close to 6,000 doors, I think. Villawood, Karama, Eunora, Fairfield East, Old Guildford, etc. during last January, a year and a half ago, to push that case, fought hard. And so we've got $70 million for Karama and Eunora. That's happening now, complete restation upgrades, lifts and the like. I've got $1.5 million planning money for Villawood train station, and I'm going to fight hard to get that upgraded as well. I couldn't do all three. You can't, like, it's just, we haven't got the money, you know what I mean? Like, the reality is, like.
1: Well, at least you're doing one by one.
0: Yeah, I know. Like, I stressed out about it. Yeah, the two out of the three, but.
1: But really, like, Villawood is very scary. It's very big. Like,
0: yeah, it's bad. It's not.
1: It's right. Massive and. It really, really is an upgrade.
0: I could see at the back of your question there, like, what do you want to do at the end? So what do you want to do over the next couple of years? Well, Villawood, yeah. And, like, I'm hoping to sort that out.
1: So that's taken us to the next question. Are there any major infrastructure projects that residents can expect over the coming years?
0: So the train stations, that's massive, yeah. So you're talking, in excess of, by the time that's done, in excess of $100 million of those four stations, working hard, yeah. So people, please leave me alone about it. But the hospital upgrades, the public preschools, the Caratane, Henry Lawson Drive, I think it's close to $350 million in terms of the upgrades there.
1: What are you doing on Henry
0: Lawson
1: Drive?
0: Just the expansion of it. So wow. from George's Hall through to the M5.
1: Right.
0: Your Horsley Drive upgrades as well.
1: Mm-hmm.
0: You've got the metro that's getting built, obviously, in the Bankstown side. TAFE, Wetherill Park's getting like $53 million for the upgrades there. Like, the massive amounts of infrastructure.
1: Now we'll move on to our next question because we're taking too much of your time. Yep. What services are available for newly arrived migrants and refugee families settling in the area?
0: Yeah, so the key things that I feel, obviously we need to set them up, yeah. So there are various agencies or various community groups. So, for example, CORE, Fair Foundations, SSI, there's a whole bunch of different community groups that are funded towards uplifting newly arrived families.
1: Mm-hmm.
0: There are state and federal responsibilities attached to that in terms of the funding streams and the funding governance attached to that there. The key thing there is that, one, if they need help, reach out to the office. Because that's where, like, if I say something generic, doesn't, whatever, reach out to the office, we'll give them targeted interventional support where they need or give them the referral. But the key thing there is we need to uplift them, yeah? And what I mean by that is that it's one thing for people to come in. If they're left alone, so to speak, with no support, then they're just not going to be able to thrive. And so we need to enable them to thrive in terms of English literacy, financial literacy, digital literacy, and employability skills.
1: Mm-hmm.
0: And that's something that I'm passionate about because if we generate their capacity to do stuff, then they're going to be happier and our society is better for it. But the key thing there too is that there's been a lot of flack attached to families from overseas coming here. Like most of us have, and I get that. I understand.
1: And that's what One Nation wants,
0: yeah.
1: To stop immigration. And Australia's built on immigration. That doesn't make sense.
0: Yeah, so the key thing there is that, like, I'll be blunt. You know, my mum was a single mum and she struggled, okay? And we had government support growing up. I've got to be blunt, yeah, Housing Commission, all that sort of stuff, yeah? But the key thing is that I grew up and my sister grew up and we work so hard to give back to the country.
1: Well, my mum and dad work day and night to get where we are. And from where they were and what they become, it was fantastic.
0: Yeah, well, and I think we should judge societies.
1: We help build Australia.
0: Yeah, yeah, well, all of us have, yeah. So Fairfield, a highly concentrated population that have come from overseas newly arrived families, and it's my job and the federal government's job as well, so state, federal, and local government too, to help uplift them.
1: I have a very last question for you.
0: Mm.
1: If you could achieve one major outcome for Fairfield before the next election, what would you like it to be?
0: So, like, to be fair, I do my absolute best what I say I do. And the one thing that I've been, I care about, I think every politician says it. I can only speak for myself. Like, I think every day how to make our area better. It's particularly acute because I've got the most disadvantaged community in the state. So being a politician.
1: It goes back to what you said. You were living there in a struggle.
0: So, oh, yeah, no.
1: You know what it feels like now to help other people.
0: I keep grounded. I grew up in Cabramatta. I try to walk there every day as a grounding measure to make sure that don't get too big for your shoes. But the key thing is I don't want to betray my community. What I mean by that is I don't want to let my community down. It's one of those things that you never know what you walk into as a politician or in life, no matter where you go. And I try my best to keep grounded. And what I mean by that is that I try my best to help make lives better.
1: Mm-hmm.
0: Even, and I say this point too, someone gave me a call, right? And I do call arounds and someone was struggling with an issue And I did my job, right? I did my job. I spent half an hour on the phone with them and I said, all right, boom, boom, boom, boom, boom. These are some of the things. And I got off the phone and it was late at night and I think it was on a weekend. I can't remember where it was, but I just wanted to deal with this. And the person wasn't my constituent either. It wasn't a person in my area. And then I got off the phone and like I did my job. And then I thought to myself, I got into politics to help people.
1: Exactly.
0: And then I thought, I'm going to give him a call back and say, hey, all right, I thought about it more, go, all right, how can I go above and beyond? Because like, I saw that. So the key thing there is that what do I hope to achieve? Like I've done like in terms of the area, the area's got a lot, yeah? But I just
1: covered a lot.
0: From a principle, I want to help people.
1: Yeah. You know what? And that's what our radio station aims for, to help the multicultural community, not just the Muslim community, the whole community of Western Sydney. And I really appreciate you coming. And I want to say one last thing. What's your last advice to the community? Like everything you said is positive and I really wish you the best in your electorate. What is your last advice before we leave?
0: Like my job's to serve you, but the big leadership question that I have that I tell myself every day and try to get an answer for is how do I inspire others to help others?
1: Oh, that's fantastic.
0: It's true though. Like, yes, but the reality is that like we talk about it, but if everyone woke up every day and go, well, how am I going to make, is that night I reflect, a gratitude about what I have, because we all tend to, like mental health and that sort of stuff, we all tend to like be worried about different things.
1: Because of the pressure of these days, it's really hard. So mental health is growing even higher.
0: No, it's true. But gratitude, even if things are going bad, gratitude. But the second thing is part of my questions that I ask myself is, have I made someone's life better today?
1: Oh, that's fantastic. That's lovely.
0: And I guess that's the same thing I want to ask people to do to themselves. Like, have I made someone's life better today?
1: Oh, that's lovely. You know, it's always a pleasure to have you. And you'll be having your election soon. We'll probably have you then as well. Thank you so much. And I'll leave you to finish your day.
0: Thank you so much.

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Ama. Then Allah mentioned the fourth description in Al-Furqan 65-66. These two verses that mean, and those who say, O our Lord, avert from us the torture of hell. Indeed, its torture is ever adhering. Indeed, its evil as a settlement and resonance. وَأَمَّا جَهَنَّمْ فَهُوَ اسْمُ لِنَارِ الْآخِرَةِ عَافَانَ اللَّهُ مِنْهَا وَمِنْ كُلِّ بَلَاءٍ وَذُكِرَ

0: In the name of Allah, praise and thanks to Allah, and we ask Allah to raise the rank of Prophet Muhammad and to grant safety to his followers. قال رسول الله صلى الله عليه وسلم الأنبياء إخوة لعلات دينهم واحد وأمهاتهم شتى رواه البخاري. The meaning of this precious statement of our beloved Prophet Muhammad sallallahu alayhi wa sallam is that the prophets are like brothers with one father and different mothers, because their religion is one but their rules differ. To become Muslim, it is not enough only to believe and profess that no one deserves to be worshipped except Allah. One must also profess the belief in the Messenger of Allah, our beloved Prophet Muhammad. Hence, the second profession of faith is to say, I profess that Muhammad is the Messenger of Allah. When saying this, one must mean the Prophet Muhammad, who lived some 1400 years ago, and not someone else named Muhammad. Prophet Muhammad is the son of Abdullah, who was the son of Abdul Muttalib, who was the son of Hashim, who was the son of Abdu Manaf, from the tribe of Quraysh. He was born in Mecca and became a prophet and messenger therein at the age of 40. He immigrated to the city of Medina, and he died and was buried therein at the age of 63. Sallallahu alayhi wa sallam. Prophet Muhammad was not the first prophet and messenger of Islam. In fact, he is the last prophet and messenger in a long line of prophets of Islam, the first being Prophet Adam, followed by Prophet Noah, Abraham, Moses, and Jesus, to name some in between. In fact, there were thousands of prophets between Prophet Adam and Prophet Muhammad. All prophets called the people to believe the belief which we have been speaking about, that no one is God but Allah. Also, the prophets before Prophet Muhammad ordered the people to profess their belief in their messengers. So, for example, the followers of Prophet Moses professed that Moses is the messenger of Allah. The religion of all prophets and messengers is Islam. The difference among the followers of the various messengers is concerning the religious practices we perform, not our belief. For example, the Muslims of today are the people of Prophet Muhammad, and we pray 5 times a day. Fast the month of Ramadan, perform Hajj in a certain way, and do the other practices he ordered. The Muslims who lived long ago, following Prophet Jesus, were also ordered to pray, but 2 times a day. They practiced Islam according to the rules which their beloved Prophet Jesus gave. And some of their practices then are different than the practices of the Muslims today. But their belief is exactly the same in Allah, His messengers, His books, His angels, the Day of Judgment, and the other matters of belief. Concerning the two terms, messenger and prophet, we make the distinction because every messenger is a prophet, but not every prophet is a messenger. The messengers, who are of a higher status, brought new rules which their people had to follow in cancellation of the rules of the previous messenger. The prophets, who were not messengers, called their people to Islam but did not bring new rules. Prophet Muhammad is a prophet and a messenger. May Allah raise his rank.
1: Every prophet and messenger has certain attributes which are exclusive to prophets and messengers. We who are not prophets do not have attributes like theirs. although they are human like us. Some of these exclusive attributes are that prophets never lie, never cheat, are always intelligent, and they never commit blasphemy. Great sins or small mean sins before or after prophethood. What this means is that, for example, even when Prophet Moses was a little boy, he did not tell a lie. Or, for example, before Prophet Muhammad became a prophet, he did not worship the idols of Mecca, for that action is blasphemy. Prophets are Muslim all their lives, both before and after prophethood. Never did a prophet doubt about Allah. Never did a prophet believe, even for a moment, that the Creator resembles the creation. The prophets are part of the creation of Allah, but they are the best of the creation, and they are set apart from the rest. Who else but the best would we believe when it concerns our entire life and our eternal dwelling place in the hereafter? Would we want to follow one who got mixed up or got drunk or who told lies? Of course not. So many lies have been told about our beloved prophets and messengers. Know without a doubt that any story which claims that a prophet blasphemed or lied or got drunk or committed fornication is a lie. We must defend our prophets fiercely against the fabricators. Our Creator has willed that the creation is in ranks. The best of creation are the prophets, and the best of the prophets is Prophet Muhammad. The next in rank is Prophet Abraham, then Prophet Moses, then Prophet Jesus, then Prophet Noah. All the other prophets come after these in rank. After all the prophets, the next in rank are the best angels. Then the righteous human followers of prophets, then the other angels, and then the other Muslims. In mentioning the rank of the prophets and angels is not in order to degrade any of them, but to state the truth concerning these beloved and blessed ones. No prophet bears a contention with another prophet. They are all of the best type and love each other purely. Praise to the one who created the blessed prophets and messengers, and I profess that no one is God but Allah, and that Muhammad is the messenger of Allah. May Allah end our lives with Islam and grant us a high rank. Wassalamu alaikum wa rahmatullah.

0: الحمد لله رب العالمين والصلاة والسلام على سيدنا محمد وعلى آله وصحبه وسلم. To all those beautiful listeners who are driving or they're cooking at home and the like, welcome to a new Gen Z segment brought to you by your host Hadi Tabara. And we have a beautiful, beautiful co-host with us in the studio, and his name is
1: Omar Alwan.
0: How are you doing, Omar?
1: I'm very good. How are you, Hadi?
0: Alhamdulillah, I'm doing much better now that we're here with this beautiful segment. And for those that don't know at home, Omar is a friend of mine, and I knew him since I was young. So I think today's segment should be about friends. Should be about friends in Islam. And who is the perfect friend, and how does a person become that better friend? So start us off, Omar.
1: So basically, a friend is someone who is, in general terms, is someone who is by your side throughout your life.
0: Exactly.
1: And a friend, it's generally divided into two types.
0: Yeah.
1: Someone who's a good friend and someone who's a bad friend.
0: Yeah.
1: You know?
0: And we've all, for all the listeners and personally, we've all heard the saying of the scholars, As-sahibu sahib.
1: Yes.
0: That the friend he drags. He drags you either to hellfire or to paradise. So we want to be, for our friends, that good friend, that person that drags them to paradise. And we want to surround ourselves with friends that also want the best for us and they drag us to paradise. They pull us to the everlasting abode of paradise.
1: Exactly.
0: So the companions, let's speak about the companions, because the companions, they were friends themselves. Abu Bakr, Umar, Ali, Uthman, all the companions, they loved each other and they had a suhba with each other, a friendship, a companionship. Let's look at the friendship of Abu Bakr and Umar. What a friendship that is. These two noble men who wanted the best for each other. These two noble men who worked with each other for the dawah, to push the religion of Islam. If it wasn't for them, the knowledge that we know and the things that we know of Rasulullah sallallahu alayhi wasallam, Allahu alam what would have happened, because their push with each other for the betterness of the Muslims then and for the betterness of the Muslims now.
1: Exactly, subhanallah. And if you realize their friendship at that time has an effect on us till today.
0: Exactly.
1: Over 1,400 years later. 1,400 years later. And their friendship has actually, it has an effect in, let's say, our friendship, Hadi.
0: Yeah.
1: Or it has an effect in how we portray ourselves in our everyday life. And their friendship is one of the reasons why Islam has been carried on over 1,400 years later.
0: Yeah.
1: SubhanAllah.
0: We know Abu Bakr and Umar, they used to have like competitions. They used to, one person would donate a certain amount and the other would go and donate more. One person would do this amount of goodness, the other person would want to do even more. To the point where when Umar radiallahu anhu, he came to the Prophet sallallahu alayhi wasallam and the Prophet asked him, how much did you donate? And then Umar said, I donated half. I left my family with the other half. And then when Abu Bakr came, and Abu Bakr was asked, how much did you donate? How much did you leave for your family? Abu Bakr said, I donated all my money, and I left with them the belief in Allah subhanahu wa ta'ala. The belief in the Prophet sallallahu alayhi wa sallam. After this, what did Umar radiallahu anhu say? He said, I know for sure that I won't be able to be Abu Bakr. That he is always going to push even harder. And that shows, that shows how we should be as friends. How we should push each other to the goodness, to more goodness. Like some, let's say, for example, you know of your friend, he does a certain amount of dhikr every day. You will say to him, I'm going to do even more. So that both of you guys, you're both able to do even more.
1: This reminds me of a poem that I've heard from one of my sheikhs, who has told me that one of the poets said.
0: Yeah.
1: And listen to this beautiful line. صادق صديقا صادقا في صدقه فصدق الصداقة في صديق صادق.
0: الله
1: الله أكبر. That عن جد, when I heard that poetic line, that actually hit me so so hard, subhanallah. It got me thinking of Hadi. يعني عن جد الحمد لله.
0: Thank you.
1: And I'll tell you what it means. Fine, I'll tell you what it means, Hadi. Don't
0: yes,
1: worry.
0: Yes, please. Okay. We're waiting for that.
1: Okay. So it means a truthful friend is truthful in their truthfulness. That's a bit weird. It's a bit weird to understand, a bit hard. But try and wrap your head around it. It'll make sense, inshallah. So a truthful friend is truthful in their truthfulness. So the truthfulness of friendship is proven in a truthful friend. So basically, it's like a friend who is true to their word proves the authenticity of their friendship through their unwavering truthfulness. That's basically what it means.
0: Thank you for simplifying it for me.
1: No, I said, I know you needed it.
0: Yeah, I didn't need it. But that was that shows, yeah, I'm going to go on a small tangent. The Arabic language, this has to be a small tangent, okay, Omar? The Arabic language, how vast it is. He used words that come back to the same root word, yet it had tens, yani the meanings of it were very fast and very beautiful, and it touches your heart.
1: It actually did, subhanAllah.
0: Now look, we're going to pause the tangent right there, okay? We're going to go back to the topic.
1: Are you sure? Yes. I could talk a lot about the tangent, Hadi.
0: Yes, yes. Okay, so friendship. Now, the Prophet sallallahu alayhi wa sallam, he taught us, yani his friendship with the companions shows us, and of course the Prophet is the role model, capital T, capital H, capital E, the role model. he taught us how a person is with his friends, with his companions.
1: No, subhanAllah.
0: So we, with our friends, with our companions, we try and benefit them as much as we can. In any ways, even if it's a small benefit, even if it's maybe don't do this next time, say it like this, so that you're advising them, something small.
1: No.
0: And it actually, like the true friend, so you're a true friend and you're talking to a true friend, no matter what, no matter who advises the other, they will love that. They would want more of that. They would appreciate you and they would just want to keep you closer.
1: Exactly, no.
0: That's why Imam Shafi'i, our Imam, what did he say? He said, if you find that good friend, that friend that wants the best for you, then hold him, he said, what literally means, then hold him by the end of his clothes. Yani keep him as close as you can. Don't let go of him.
1: Subhanallah.
0: Don't let go of him. Khalas. Keep him with you. Keep him with you. So if you find yourself, if you find for yourself that friend, keep him with you.
1: Naam, subhanallah. And I actually would just like to mention, yani nowadays, what does it mean to be that good friend? Nowadays, what does that mean? It means you get your friend and you know there's a lesson going on. You grab him and you physically pull him to the lesson.
0: Yeah.
1: That is what it means.
0: It does.
1: You see your friend about to do something dumb, as they say, you know,
0: something that the religion doesn't permit.
1: Exactly. And something he's going to regret later.
0: Mm.
1: You hold him by his ear if you need to.
0: Mm.
1: And you tell him, look, Hadi, don't do that.
0: Thank you. I want you to do that for me. The Prophet sallallahu alayhi wasallam, yani he taught us that if you see someone and they will accept from you doing haram, about to do something that the religion does not permit, then you pull him. Then you tell him to stop. First you use your hands. You would, for example, take that haram away from him, or you would hold him. We're not saying to harm. Next, if you're unable to, then you say it with your tongue. And if you're unable to, then you hate it with your tongue. Then you hate it with your heart. So, we spoke about how a person would love and want the best for his Muslim brother. A friend in Islam is the one who loves goodness for others. Can you expand on this? What is the goodness? What does goodness mean, Omar?
1: Obviously, the goodness is going to be about the goodness in the religion.
0: Mm.
1: The goodness that leads you to being successful in the hereafter.
0: So whatever the religion said is good,
1: then that is what the goodness is being referred to.
0: Yes, yes.
1: SubhanAllah. Yani, and this goodness is the one that leads you to paradise.
0: Yeah.
1: This goodness, Ya Hadi, this goodness is the goodness that comes truly from the heart.
0: Yeah.
1: And if someone were to say they love their friend or they care for their friend, then they would want that goodness for them. They wouldn't want this dunya or the pleasures of this dunya or the things of, yani, wasting time in this dunya for their friend.
0: Omar, you sparked a very related tangent. I'm going to say related because it relates.
1: Okay.
0: You said the words, you brought the word love and khalas. What does love mean? When we say, we're saying love, saying I love you to your Muslim brother.
1: Uh-huh.
0: Or the sisters saying I love you to their Muslim sisters. What is, how beautiful is that? The Prophet sallallahu alayhi wasallam, imagine this feeling. One of the companions, he came to the Prophet sallallahu alayhi wasallam, and the Prophet said, Ya Mu'adh, his name was Mu'adh ibn Jabal, radiyallahu anhu. He said, Ya Mu'adh, Wallahi, by Allah, I love you. Imagine his feeling of Mu'adh, that the best of creations is telling him, I love you.
1: Like the one who the moon split for told him that he loves him, Allahu Akbar.
0: How beautiful is that?
1: Wow.
0: So, Mu'adh, he was called the one that the Prophet loves. Like, that was his nickname.
1: Mm.
0: And there's many other companions that were titled with a similar nickname. Because the Prophet sallallahu alayhi wasallam, he would tell the companions, I love you. And the companions, they used to tell the ones that they love, I love you. Even Hatta Mu'adh, he told someone, Inni uhibuka, yani, wallahi, I love you. And then he told until now. So there's a hadith musalsal. It's called hadith musalsal. That a person, that the Prophet sallallahu alayhi wasallam in this case, told Mu'adh that I love you, and then he told him to say a dua. So the Mu'adh said to another person, I love you. The Prophet sallallahu alayhi wasallam said, say this dua. And like that, it continued all the way to these days.
1: Subhanallah. What's that called?
0: Al-musalsal bil-mahabba.
1: Subhanallah.
0: Bil-mahabba.
1: That is actually amazing.
0: Yeah.
1: Allahu Akbar.
0: So don't be shy. Don't feel shy. Don't feel weirded out to say to your Muslim brother, I love you. I love you for the sake of Allah. And Omar, who's in the studio, I love you for the sake of Allah. And to all the beautiful listeners, I love you all for the sake of Allah.
1: I wish I could say the same. No, I love you much more, Hadi. Barakallahu feek.
0: Ameen.
1: And sometimes, if you realize, those three simple words will put a smile on that Muslim brother or sister's face.
0: And they'll keep it in their heart, yani.
1: Yes, and they remember it.
0: The smile will show. The smile is what appears. But what does not appear, what's hidden, is even like more is happiness.
1: Naam.
0: Happiness.
1: Subhanallah. Yani, if you see your Muslim brother and sister and you love them, what's stopping you from going up to them and saying, I love you?
0: Yeah, yeah.
1: I love you for the sake of Allah.
0: Yeah.
1: Yani, it wouldn't harm you. Nothing bad will come from it.
0: Mm.
1: Just go up to them, shake their hand, give them a hug, smile, tell them, I love you.
0: Mm.
1: Subhanallah, yani, it makes a difference, yani, with the bond that you guys have.
0: Yeah. And another thing, that's through one avenue or one way that you can show your love. Another avenue is to visit your Muslim brother. That you go to you go to their houses, and even for a short visit, even if on the way you go past and he's on the way, so you go and visit him. Let me tell you this story, okay?
1: Okay, go.
0: It was narrated that a man, for the sake of Allah, lillahi ta'ala, just seeking the acceptance of Allah, he truly loved his Muslim brother. So he went to go and visit him. Do you know what happened?
1: What happened?
0: It was said that an angel came and told him, because you did that, all your sins are forgiven.
1: Allahu Akbar.
0: All your sins are forgiven just from the action of sincerely visiting your Muslim brother in Islam. And it's very nice. Yani, it's enjoyable. Yeah, you're friends because you have common interests.
1: Mm-hmm.
0: You have something that you like, whether it be dunya related or akhirah related.
1: Mm-hmm.
0: You have things in common. But no matter what, even if it's dunya related, you can turn it around and add in some religion, some religious benefits.
1: And I feel like that adds like a beauty to it.
0: It does. Yeah, it adds a
1: beauty to that friendship.
0: Yeah.
1: You know? And it becomes more enjoyable and more relatable and more comfortable.
0: Yes.
1: You realize that person who's there with me in my life, he truly loves me.
0: Yeah.
1: He wants the akhirah, the goodness in the akhirah for me.
0: Mm. And the conversation that you have, you and that person, you feel more safe. I'm going to use the word safe.
1: That's true.
0: That if you were to make a mistake, your friend wouldn't leave you. No. He wouldn't let you drown. He wouldn't let you jump off that cliff. And your friend also, if he was to make a mistake, you wouldn't leave him and you wouldn't let him jump off that cliff.
1: Yes, and it's not a one-sided love.
0: No.
1: A love in the religion for the sake of Allah, it's always coming from both sides.
0: Exactly. It's not a one-sided road. It's not one of those roads.
1: No, you go there together.
0: Yeah, you go there together.
1: Yes, there you go.
0: And then you leave together, inshallah.
1: Inshallah.
0: And the good friends are, what's their merit on the day of judgment? What happens to these two good friends?
1: Allah.
0: That they will be on minarets of light on the Allah day of judgment.
1: Akbar.
0: Because they came together in goodness and they left in goodness.
1: Subhanallah.
0: And they will be under the shade of the arsh. And they in paradise, they come together and they reminisce. They remind each other of the good that they used to do. So always, my dear Muslim brothers and sisters in Islam, whenever you come with your friend, whenever you meet, even if you're going to go to the shops or you're going to go on a holiday or you're going to go just to have some fun, just for a joke, just for a night, sahara as they say.
1: Yep, going out with the boys.
0: Just mention something religious, a story, a benefit, a hadith, the meaning of an ayah, so that the session that you guys are in is blessed.
1: Yes, that's what it needs. Yes.
0: And you go in with a sincere intention and you leave with a sincere intention.
1: And make sure in that setting you do not do haram.
0: Yes, very important. So that the session doesn't become a session of devils.
1: No.
0: Devils are attracted to haram. We don't want to attract the devils to us.
1: The devils, they don't want good for us.
0: Mm.
1: Why would we want to attract them?
0: Yeah, exactly. 100%. Yeah. Imagine the devils. Ameen, ameen. Imagine the devils are like the enemy soldiers. Would you want to call the enemy soldiers to come and have a night sahra with you?
1: No,
0: you wouldn't.
1: No way.
0: Now, how would a person end this session?
1: Mm-hmm.
0: So they come together, they say assalamu alaikum, they give a small fa'idah, small benefit.
1: Mm-hmm.
0: Then they can do, let's say they're gonna have some fun, they joke around. How does a person end it? They make sure that they end their haram-free gathering by coming together. They say assalamu alaikum, they say salat ala nabi, they say Allahumma salli ala Muhammad sallallahu alayhi wa sallam. They make istighfar for maybe not perfect things that they mentioned while they were gathering.
1: Subhanallah.
0: They say alhamdulillahi rabbil alameen. And how did the companions used to leave each other? They used to read a beautiful surah, Please let us hear the beautiful surah, Surah Al-Asr.
1: Bismillahir Rahmanir Rahim. Wal Asr. Innal insana lafi khusr. Illa alladhina amanu wa aminus salihat. Watawasaw bil haqqi watawasaw bis sabr.
0: That was a beautiful recitation from Omar
1: Al-Wan. You caught me off guard, Hadi. You caught me off guard.
0: So the companions, they used to, whenever they would meet and whenever they would leave each other, they would recite this beautiful surah because it has beautiful meanings. It reminds each other to give nasiha, to give the advice, and to make sure that they're on the straight path, Surat al-Mustaqim.
1: Just imagine this, Hadi.
0: No.
1: Imagine. We are sitting in paradise.
0: Oh, wow.
1: We are sitting in paradise with no worries.
0: What a nice thing to imagine.
1: No stress, no anxiety,
0: no
1: hunger, no thirst, no discomfort. We are just sitting there and reminiscing on the good memories that we had here on this earth. Allahu Akbar.
0: You brought up a nice point.
1: And then imagine we are sitting with the best of all creations. Imagine we are sitting with our Master Muhammad sallallahu alayhi wa sallam. Our Master Muhammad sallallahu alayhi wa sallam in paradise. Like, who is our Master Muhammad sallallahu alayhi wa sallam? Like, he's the best of all creations.
0: Mm.
1: He is the one who the lizard, the bob, testified for. A tree trunk cried for our Master Muhammad sallallahu alayhi wa sallam. Like, the moon split for our Master Muhammad sallallahu alayhi wa sallam. All of him is barakah. So imagine sitting with him in paradise, and imagine you are sitting with your friends and reminiscing on the good memories that happened on this earth. Allahu Akbar. How can you not want to make more of these good memories? Yeah. How can you not want to sit in more of these good gatherings?
0: Yeah, for sure.
1: Allahu Akbar.
0: You brought up a nice point. You said in paradise, there's no discomfort. Discomfort, like sometimes we might be discomforted at the smallest of things. Like right now, Omar can see that I was itching because the headphones I'm wearing, it fell down. That's discomfort. That's a form of discomfort.
1: Sure.
0: In paradise, there's no discomfort. You know that itch that doesn't go away? That's a form of discomfort. In paradise, there's none of that.
1: My jacket right now is very
0: uncomfortable. In paradise, there's none of that feeling of discomfort or not being comfortable or not being happy.
1: Mm-hmm.
0: So, yani, as we know, and as we've said, all of us have said at home, and those people driving, we want to work for paradise. So we got to show it, we got to prove it by surrounding yourself with the good friends.
1: No.
0: So when we say the good friends, we say don't surround yourself with the bad friends. Because why? Because the one who surrounds himself with those bad friends, he will take their manners. No. He will take their habits. He will copy them. He's going to copy them. Like if some people, they make this claim. They say, I want to surround myself with these people that, for example, they might drink alcohol so that I can fix them. You see them, you see him a month, 2 months, and then he starts drinking alcohol. They start offering him, and then he starts drinking. He got negatively affected by these friends.
1: How sad, how sad.
0: Because what was the, how did we kind of start off this program? That a sahib, that a person, that the friend, he drags you, he pushes you or he drags you. He either drags you to hellfire or he pushes you towards paradise.
1: No.
0: Now, there are cases. We're not saying if you see someone doing haram, not to try and help him. No, there are some cases where a person, you might stay with him for a week, let's say, and then he stops drinking alcohol. But when you're surrounding yourself with a group of people
1: constantly
0: for a long time, then for most people, they're going to be affected.
1: Unless they are very strong-willed and determined.
0: It's very rare to find it.
1: It's not easy, subhanAllah.
0: Yeah, exactly. So because of this, we need to make sure that we have the best of friends around us.
1: Exactly.
0: And if we see someone, they might need a bit of fixing. You come and you spend time with him. But when he does something haram, or if he starts to drag, then you let go.
1: No.
0: Because you can't let yourself be dragged to hellfire. And you see this, and you were talking about how you might be negatively affected by people. You see this in your language. Your language. You might not use this language or like, what are some of the slang words? They say spewing. These words. You might not ever think of saying it, but you surround yourself with people that say it.
1: And you're going to
0: say it. And we've seen it in ourselves.
1: I've seen it in myself as well, yeah.
0: Yeah, yeah.
1: And subhanAllah, on the point that you were mentioning how, let's say you have a friend and then they go and they say, oh, they want to help this person, but they end up getting dragged.
0: Mm.
1: I've seen it myself as well. With those people that I used to think were my friends.
0: Yeah.
1: SubhanAllah, they say, oh, I wanna, this guy, man, he's my relative, or he's one of my best friends.
0: Mm.
1: Look what he's doing, I wanna go help him.
0: Mm.
1: They stay with them, and then the next thing you see, like, that friend's gone as well.
0: Yeah.
1: Like, you don't know where he's gone, he's just lost it, as they say.
0: And how sad is that? Like, you actually, from the heart, you get sad that this person, maybe like what appeared to us, his intention was good, but he went through the wrong approach.
1: No.
0: When you want to go advise someone he's doing wrong, there's a certain approach that you have to do, and it's a very beautiful approach. Maybe inshallah we'll speak about it another day. But a person can't just go by himself without any defenses and try and fix this person.
1: Without guidance.
0: Without guidance.
1: That's a big one.
0: We really need to talk about that.
1: A person really needs guidance.
0: Yeah.
1: SubhanAllah. That needs a whole other session, I think.
0: That needs another segment, inshallah.
1: Inshallah.
0: So see us tomorrow. No, not yet. We're not finished the segment yet.
1: Yeah, I'm a bit busy tomorrow. Hello, we'll find the time.
0: Inshallah. The trip from Liverpool. Oh,
1: yeah, wow. Man, not easy, wow. Man. Alhamdulillah. Sabr. And Hadi's been dragging me recently, you know. Inshallah.
0: Pushing you. We're not going to use the word dragging. Pushing you, inshallah, for the best. For the best of both of us.
1: Alhamdulillah.
0: Because we both want, We both want goodness for each other. Because remember, now we're going to go back to friendship.
1: We went on a very long tangent that of was, love yeah. for yeah, goodness yeah, yeah. and stuff. Yeah.
0: Now your friend, your friend has to be like a mirror to you.
1: Mm-hmm.
0: What does a mirror do? It shows you how you are.
1: Let me tell you, Hadi. Let me tell you. Let's say I had a mirror right here in front of me.
0: You know how a mirror looks,
1: right? I know how a mirror. I look in the mirror a lot, actually. So if I were to look in the mirror right now,
0: yes.
1: it'd tell me that my hair's not done,
0: mm-hmm.
1: even though I'm bald.
0: And I can tell you that too. It can tell you that you need maybe a makeover. No, I'm joking.
1: Okay, Hadi. It can tell you, Hadi, maybe you need to change your attitude. No.
0: No, but a mirror shows you how you are. Uncovering and showing and appearing your defects,
1: no.
0: your flaws,
1: exactly.
0: how your hair should go. No,
1: all right, Hadi, thanks for hinting that to me.
0: Yeah,
1: Barakallahu fik.
0: Amin wa fikum. So be like that for your Muslim brother. Be like no. that. I'm not saying be an exact copy him, copy and paste.
1: No.
0: We're saying you see him do wrong, you show him you did this, fix it.
1: Yes.
0: Solve it. Seek repentance. If it was a sin, seek repentance from. Or maybe you see your friend, like for example, I might see Omar talk to someone
1: mm-hmm.
0: and he might not have the best approach, or he might have a lot of things busy on his mind, so when someone comes and asks him a question,
1: he doesn't pay attention.
0: Yes. Or those things cloud his judgment, like if the person's asking for advice. So I would go in this situation, I would say, Omar, wait a second, if someone's asking you for advice, think about it more.
1: Mm-hmm.
0: Think about it and answer him with a smiley face.
1: Exactly. No.
0: Answer him and smile, because the smile, it has a big effect when you're talking to someone.
1: The smile, you're Hadi, it shows a good intention when giving advice.
0: Yes. There's a fake smile where the fake smile can appear as you trying to trick but the true smile, the genuine smile,
1: mm-hmm.
0: it shows that you love this person, exactly. that you want the best for him, and that you're, for example, truly advising him.
1: Exactly.
0: So you're not trying to fraud him, as
1: exactly.
0: they say.
1: Exactly. Mm. And on top of that, Yahadi, if you had that type of good friend that would come and advise you, you should be a good friend and accept that advice.
0: Uh-huh.
1: Now, that is a very, very big point.
0: You're right.
1: That a lot of people don't realize and don't take into consideration today.
0: Yeah.
1: A lot of people may look at the flaws in their Muslim brother, but they don't look at the flaws in themselves. So if someone were to come and advise them, they'd think, oh, there's nothing wrong with me.
0: Yeah.
1: Why are you telling me this? That's not advice. You're putting me down, such and such.
0: Mm.
1: And they don't want to accept the advice and take it on board and make themselves better.
0: Mm.
1: Let's say, for example, that you truly don't have that flaw.
0: Mm.
1: Smile at your Muslim brother.
0: And still accept it. Because let's say your brother might advise you and you go and respond to him negatively.
1: No.
0: He might not want to advise you ever again.
1: In case, imagine you actually had something bad.
0: Mm.
1: And he was going to advise you, but because of that reaction you had,
0: yeah.
1: he doesn't want
0: And
1: to
0: then what him. Happens? That good friend is now lost yeah. because you didn't hold properly to the ends of his
1: How
0: words.
1: How unlucky.
0: Yeah, you went against what Imam Shafi'i said.
1: Mm-hmm.
0: And then you will regret that.
1: No.
0: Especially when we're younger, we might see someone that wants the best for us, but we let him go. But when we're older, we truly treasure these good friends, and we truly feel lost. We feel sad that we lost these good friends. Reminder to myself and to the listeners that if you find this friend, don't let him regret. Don't let yourself regret losing him when you're older.
1: And just a reminder to the listeners as well, if you haven't placed the intention to listen to this Islamic podcast seeking the reward from Allah, do it right now.
0: Yeah, because you might be at home or you might be driving and you're still getting rewards if
1: exactly.
0: you put the intention.
1: Exactly.
0: Later. See, this proves how beautiful this segment is.
1: Naam, subhanAllah. We are, Anjad Hadi, we are very lucky.
0: We are lucky, we are blessed. First of all, we're blessed for this radio. Naam. We're blessed that we're Muslim.
1: Yes.
0: Alhamdulillah, that Allah blessed us with the true belief in Him and the true belief in the Prophet sallallahu alayhi wa sallam. And we're blessed with this radio station.
1: Naam.
0: What a beautiful radio station. The Muslim community... radio station.
1: Yes. And look at us, blessed to be on 2MFM right now recording. Alhamdulillah.
0: Yeah.
1: And could I just say one thing?
0: Live in the studio.
1: Maybe, Allahu Alam, I would have been more blessed if I had someone else talking to me. Allahu Alam.
0: Allahu Alam. Yeah, and likewise.
1: Maybe it's my preference to have someone else. Allahu Alam. Allahu Alam.
0: And Alhamdulillah, on that note, we'll wrap up this segment with...
1: Already?
0: Yes, already. Time's very short.
1: Yeah. I actually had a lot more to say.
0: So you have to come back tomorrow.
1: I have to come back tomorrow
0: and record.
1: Like tonight.
0: Tonight?
1: Khalas.
0: We have to go on live after. Nah, barakallahu feekum. And don't forget, Allah subhanahu wa ta'ala sees you and Allah knows about you.

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6: Alhamdulillah Rabbil Alameen wa salatu wa salamu ala Sayyidina Muhammad wa ala alihi wa ashabihi at-tayyibin. We start with the name of Allah, Tabaraka wa ta'ala, the Lord of the worlds, our Creator, the one who does not resemble us, the one who does not need any of us. And we ask Allah Tabaraka wa Ta'ala to raise the rank of our dearest Prophet, the best of the Prophets, the seal of the Prophets, Prophet Muhammad, and to protect his nation from that which he fears for them. Insha'Allah Ta'ala, brothers and sisters, we will be talking tonight about the filthy najis chapter, which is in the matan of Abi Shuja', the famous judge, the famous Shafi'i judge Abu Shuja', authored this precious book named as Matan Al-Ghaya wa Taqrib, known as Matan Abi Shuja' fi al-fiqh al-Shafi'i. This chapter titled An-Najasat, the filthy najis. The Qadi Abu Shuja', the judge, said, every fluid that exits the eliminatory outlets is filthy najis, except for the sexual fluid al-mani. Al-Qadi Abu Shuja' started mentioning the najis fluids that exits the body from the eliminatory outlets, and this includes urine, includes feces, include a pre-ejaculation fluid called al-madhi, and another fluid called al-wadi, blood and pus. All of them are considered as najis, filthy fluid. Let us give some explanation about the pre-ejaculation fluid, which is called al-madhi. It is a thick, sticky substance that exits the body from the eliminatory outlet, from the exit of the urine upon sexual arousal. Whereas al-wadi is a thick, murky substance that exits after urination from the exit of the urine or after lifting something heavy. One might experience such a fluid if he is exhausted, extremely tired. He might be seeing this fluid coming out from him, and it is classified as najis. Or sometimes if he lifted something heavy, he might be also experiencing such a fluid called al-wadi. It is najis, and one must perform istinja after the emission of wadi, as well as al-madhi. However, none of them renders the person to perform the obligatory shower, unlike mani. Mani, which is called as sperm, if after the emission of mani, one is obligated to clear himself from the state of major ritual impurity, which is called al-hadath al-akbar. Whereas after the emission of wadi or madhi, one is not obligated to clear himself from the state of major ritual impurity, al-hadath al-akbar. Since al-wadi and al-madhi are classified like urine, unlike mani. Al-Shafi'i, rahimahullahu ta'ala, stated that after the emission of the mani, this does not invalidate one's wudu. What is the explanation? Al-Qadi Abu Shuja', since he is a Shafi'i scholar, said, every fluid that exits the eliminatory outlets is filthy najis, except for the sexual fluid mani, which is called sperm. Allah Ta'ala said in the Holy Quran, وَلَقَدْ كَرَّمْنَا بَنِي آدَمَ. This ayah means, we, meaning Allah Tabaraka wa Ta'ala, have endowed upon the children of Adam, the descendants of Adam alayhi salam, whether Muslims or non-Muslims. Al-Shafi'i said that this is a special merit, is that the origin of the human is pure and not filthy. That is why Imam Al-Shafi'i stated that the emission of mani does not invalidate one's wudu. However, there is an explanation you need to understand. We spoke before about the invalidators of wudu, such as touching one's own private parts with the inside part of his hand without a barrier. This is among the invalidators of wudu. Touching the skin of one's wife, also one of the invalidators of wudu. One might say, how one would emit mani without him losing his wudu? If one performed wudu, for instance, and he was thinking of something and suddenly he emitted mani, he didn't touch, there is no physical contact, just by thinking about something he emitted mani. This makes him obligated to perform the ghusl in order to clear himself from the state of major ritual impurity, al-hadath al-akbar. But since there was no physical contact and he was conscious, not unconscious, he wasn't asleep, this does not invalidate one's wudu, but he should perform ghusl in order to pray. Al-Qadi Abu Shuja' said, washing all urine and feces is obligatory, except for the urine from a male infant who has not eaten food, for it can be purified by sprinkling the affected area with water. The Prophet alayhi salat wa salam said to Ammar, as narrated by Al-Imam Ahmad, Ad-Darqutni and Al-Bazzar, he said, what means, wash your clothes from urine, feces, al-madhi, pre-ejaculation fluid, and vomit, al-qay. What is meant by washing the urine and feces is washing the contaminated area. And if that filth came from an edible animal, it also classified as filthy. So perhaps it is the urine of a sheep, for instance, the urine of an elephant. It is classified as najis, whether an edible animal or non-edible animal. Edible animals such as camel, such as cow, such as sheep, and non-edible animals such as elephant, bear, tiger, and the like. Basically, the urine of the edible animals and the urine of non-edible animals is classified as filthy, najis. Al-Qadi Abu Shuja' said, except for the urine from a male infant who has not eaten food. If someone have a small infant, less than 2 years old, he is still drinking milk, breastfeeding from his mother, and from time to time he eats food. His mother would feed him types of food, but he is still drinking milk, he is still breastfeeding from his mother. In this case, if this infant is a boy and he urinated on an area, this area became contaminated with his urine, what should we do in this case? If the urine dried up, we only need to sprinkle water over the contaminated area to cover it all with water. And that makes it pure tahir again. I would repeat again. If you have a small infant, less than 2 years old, a toddler, he is a boy, not a female, not a girl, he's a boy. If he urinated on an area, for instance, he urinated on the carpet, and we needed to clean the contaminated area from urine, what should we do in this case? We have to wait until this najasa becomes dry, and this is when we sprinkle water on top of it to cover it all. And this makes the contaminated area as pure, non-filthy again. This is how you clean it. But you have also to observe the conditions which we spoke about. The Prophet sallallahu alaihi wasallam said, يُغْسَلُ مِنْ بَوْلِ الْجَارِيَةِ وَيُرَشُّ مِنْ بَوْلِ الْغُلَامِ. يُغْسَلُ مِنْ بَوْلِ الْجَارِيَةِ. 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The meaning of the hadith, the urine of the girl is washed and the urine of the boy is sprayed. You can spray it with water to cover the contaminated area with water, and this cleans it. Al-Qadi Abu Shuja said, no filthy najis is exempted except for small amounts of blood and pus, and the living things which do not possess flowing blood if they fall into a container and die therein, for they do not render it filthy najis. Let me explain it to you. Drops of filth that cannot be seen with the naked eye, sometimes you might experience a drop of urine which you cannot see it. You can feel it, but you cannot see it because it's so tiny, like the head of a pin. You cannot see it with the naked eye. Or sometimes the filth that clings to the fly's foot, so tiny, cannot be detected. Such najasa is exempted. Such najasa is exempted. And also, by the way, if you had a cut in your finger, for instance, and you bled, a little bit of blood came out of your finger, and it became dry. This blood is najasa. However, since it is your own blood, it is exempted. It is an exempted najasa, which means even if you did not wash your finger, you are still allowed to pray while having this tiny drop of blood on your finger. Or sometimes it might be on your clothing, for instance, of your t-shirt. If you had a little bit of your blood, your own blood, on this, this is exempted. It is called najasa, however, it is exempted. So if you prayed while having this najasa on your clothing, it does not render your salat, your prayer, as invalid. Your salat is still valid. No filthy najis is exempted except for small amounts of blood and pus. Now listen to that. Al-Qadi Abu Shuja said, and the living things which do not possess flowing blood, if they fall into a container and die therein. There are little creatures, little insects, such as butterflies, cockroaches, flies, mosquitoes, they are all under that category. The author said, the living things which do not possess flowing blood, if they fall into a container, which means if you cut any of the limbs of this insect, no blood will flow out of its body. Such an insect, if was in an alive state, flying, and then she fell into a container full of drink or full of water and died therein, it is called an exempted najasa. You can remove it from the container and you can use the container. This is how you deal with it. Only the case if this insect, as we described, a cockroach, mosquito, butterfly, and the like. This is the ruling. Remember, if it is alive, flying, and it fell into the water, into the fluid, it might be drink, and died therein in the container, it is called an exempted najasa. Remove it, and you can still use the water or that drink. The Prophet عليه الصلاة والسلام said, إِذَا وَقَعَ الذُّبَابُ فِي شَرَابِ أَحَدِكُمْ. If the fly falls in one of your drinks, إِذَا وَقَعَ الذُّبَابُ فِي شَرَابِ أَحَدِكُمْ فَلْيَغْمِسْهُ كُلَّهُ. He should dip it all. So if that fly fell into your container while you have drink in it, فَلْيَغْمِسْهُ كُلَّهُ. If it is partially dipped into the fluid, into the container, what do you do in this case? 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Why is that? The Prophet عليه الصلاة والسلام, Allah Ta'ala revealed to him to teach his nation, his ummah, what to do. And in this case, if this fly fell into the plate of food which you are eating, perhaps soup, you are drinking or eating soup, and this fly fell into it, and it was partially dipped, what do you do in this case? Dip the entire body in and remove it and throw it away, and you can eat the soup. Because in one of its wings, it carries a poison, venom. And on the other wing, it carries a cure against it. And that was scientifically authorized and passed. Even the scientists discovered that. The Prophet عليه الصلاة والسلام told us about it more than 1400 years ago. Whereas scientists nowadays discovered it. The Prophet عليه الصلاة والسلام is conveying things from Allah تبارك وتعالى. Allah is the one who knows everything, subhanahu wa ta'ala. His knowledge encompasses everything. The Prophet told the nation what Allah تبارك وتعالى revealed to him. For they do not render it filthy najis. However, if this insect died and someone picked it up and threw it into a container full of water, a small container full of water, what does it do in this case? It does affect the validity of water. It makes it najis. If this insect was already dead, on the ground, and someone picked it up and threw it into the container, which is full of water or full of drink, it makes it filthy. And in this case, you cannot consume it. Unlike the first case, which I explained. Also, the judge said, all animals are pure. Here he is talking about the animals in general, edible or non-edible. All animals are pure, such as cats and the like, domestic animals, horse, camel, sheep, goat, they are all considered as tahir, non-najis, non-filthy. All animals are pure. As we explained earlier, a couple of lessons ago, we spoke about the feather and the skin and the fur of the animals. What is the ruling of it? I'm not going to repeat it, but just give you an approximation of what we are talking about, just to refresh your memory. All animals are pure, whether edible or non-edible, except for dogs, pigs. Dogs and pigs are excluded. All animals are included except for dogs and pigs are excluded, whether edible or non-edible. Domestic animals or wild animals, they are all under the same classification. Even like crocodiles, for instance, they are considered as tahir. While alive, they are tahir. All animals are pure except for dogs, pigs, and offsprings of both of them. The Prophet ﷺ mentioned in the hadith what to do if the dog licked perhaps in one of the containers which you are using. How to deal with the najasa and how to clean the plate from this najasa. I will explain it inshallah a bit later. But just to highlight that there is something called a najasa al-kalbiya. For instance, if the dog and pig mated, whether male or a female dog or a male dog, and also a female pig or a male pig. One part is male and the other part is female. If they mated, for instance, this outcome is considered as filthy, because it is generated from both pigs and dogs. The sperm of the pig is also filthy, and the sperm of the dog is also filthy. So whether the dog discharged sperm or the pig discharged sperm, it is considered as filthy. And also the offspring, the hybrid of one of them with another animal. For instance, a dog with another animal. We're not talking about pig, dog and another animal, or pig and another animal. This outcome, this offspring, is considered as filthy, najis. And it is treated the same as we treat the dog and the pig. It carries the same ruling. It carries the same ruling. Even wolf in itself, the animal, it is not filthy. It looks like dog, but it is not filthy. Also, the foxes, small fox, is not filthy. It's tahir. Foxes, wolves, deers, bears, tigers, cheetah, and the like, they are all non-filthy animals. I know that some of them are non-edible, such as the predators like tigers and lions, non-edible. However, they are non-filthy, meaning if you touched it, it does not transfer the najasa to your hand. Unlike the dog, if the dog is wet or your hand is wet and you touch the dog, it becomes contaminated. Your hand becomes contaminated with the najasa of the dog, or the same case applies if it is a pig. Just to refresh your memory, the feather of an edible bird, such as chicken, the feather of the chicken is non-filthy, tahir. Okay? But The feather, we spoke about the feather of the chicken, of an edible bird, when separated from the body, it is non-filthy, because the chicken is an edible bird. If you are talking about the skin, for instance, or the wool of an edible animal, such as sheep, the wool that is separated from the body of the sheep is also tahir, because sheep is an edible animal. The saliva of the animals other than pig and dog is non-filthy. The saliva, okay, the tears are also, the sweat of the animals are non-filthy except for dogs and pigs. Dead animals which have not been slaughtered properly are filthy najis, except for fish and locusts. Now we are talking about halal and non-halal meat. We are saying dead animals which have not been slaughtered properly. Of course, we are talking about edible animals, such as a sheep, for instance. Sheep is an edible animal. However, if it was slaughtered incorrectly or was slaughtered by a person who isn't a Muslim or one of the people of the book, a Christian or a Jew, Allah tabaraka wa ta'ala permitted us, allowed us to eat, to consume the meat that is slaughtered by the hand of a Muslim or a Christian or a Jew, one of the three. When we say a Muslim or a Christian or a Jew, whether a male or a female, even if a female slaughtered a sheep the proper way and she was a Christian or a Jew or a Muslim, then we are allowed to eat from that slaughter. And unfortunately, in this country, most chicken is slaughtered by automatic slaughtering machines. Makes it non-halal for consuming. Islamically, you are not allowed to eat from a chicken that is slaughtered by automatic slaughtering machines. It has to be hand slaughtered, not machine slaughtered. So you have to be careful. If you wanted to eat proper halal, you have to seek it. Don't get satisfied by the label halal. It's not enough. You have to find out if it is truly halal, if it is a genuine halal one. Because some people, unfortunately, they are certifying machine slaughtered chicken as halal, and they are also issuing certificates. This does not mean that it is genuinely halal. No, you have to be careful. Don't eat haram meat. And remember that the first part of your body to get decayed in the grave is your stomach. So don't eat haram. Don't feed yourself haram meat. Dead animals which have not been slaughtered properly are filthy, najas. Those people who are eating haram, in fact, they are eating najasa. They are eating najasa, and it is one of the major sins. Allah Ta'ala said, حُرِّمَتْ عَلَيْكُمُ الْمَيْتَةِ. This is a clear-cut text in the Holy Quran talking about eating non-halal meat, al-mayta, dead animal. The author said, except for fish and locusts. Allah Ta'ala said in Surah Al-Ma'idah, the dead al-mayta, that has not been religiously slaughtered, has been made forbidden for you. And also the Prophet عليه الصلاة والسلام said, أُحِلَّتْ لَنَا مَيْتَتَانِ السَّمَكُ وَالْجَرَادِ, which means two dead animals are lawful for us, the fish and the locusts. Fish, whether it is killed by fishing using a hook, you fished it out from the ocean, or perhaps a fishing net, or any other mean. Fish, when we say fish, meaning all creatures living in the sea, including whales, sharks, dolphins, and the like. All the creatures that are living in the sea are classified as halal. So you are allowed to eat it, to consume it, even if it was fished out by any means. Any means. وَحِلَّتْ لَنَا مَيْتَتَانِ السَّمَكُ وَالْجَرَادِ. Also, al-jarad, which is a type of huge insects, it's called al-jarad, locusts. It attacks the plants, wheat and the like. Locusts are also halal to consume. مَيْتَةُ السَّمَكُ and مَيْتَةُ الْجَرَادِ, the dead of the fish, and the locusts are classified as halal. Al-Qadi Abu Shuja' continued by saying, dead human beings are also not filthy, najis, whether Muslims or non-Muslims. If one passed away, a male or a female, a Muslim or a non-Muslim, the body of the human being is not filthy. The body of that dead human being, whether a male or a female, is not filthy. Containers in which dogs or pigs have lapped are washed 7 times. One of the washings must involve using soil. The Prophet عليه الصلاة والسلام said, the purification of the container of one of you, if a dog licks in it, is for him to wash it 7 times. One of them is mixed with soil, turab. If you have a container, or perhaps a dog licked you on your pants, what do you do in this case? How to clean the contaminated area? What you have to do is to wash the contaminated area 7 times. One of them is mixed with pure soil, turab, dirt. How would you do it? It's easy. Whether, for instance, let us say you brought 7 buckets of water. One of them, you mixed it with turab, with dirt, until it became muddy in color. You have to pour it on the contaminated area in order to clean it. By pouring 7 pours of water, one of them is mixed with turab, with soil, makes it clean again. However, you have to be careful that if physical najasa is still detected, let us say you poured the 1st bucket, this detectable najasa is still present. Then you poured another bucket, it's still present. The 3rd one, the najasa went away. The 3 washes now would be considered as 1. And you have to add 6 more. This is how you deal with it. 7 times, one of them is mixed with dirt, with turab. You have another option to place dirt on the contaminated najasa and to pour water on top of it. This also makes it as 1 valid wash. You have the option to do 1 of the 2, whether to mix the water with turab, with dirt, or to place the dirt on the contaminated area and then to pour water on top of it. Other types of filthy najis are washed once, but washing 3 times is better. If you wanted to clean other types of najasa, you have to clean it once only, until the najasa goes away. If no detectable najasa is present, that's it. However, ulama said, it is better to wash it 3 times, but you do not have to. You are only obligated to wash it once. However, it is better for you to wash it 3 times. As long as no detectable najasa is present, that's it. Any type of najasa, whether feces, blood, urine, alcohol, and the like, this is how you treat it. You have to wash it once only, but it is preferred that you add 2 extra washes. Barakallahu feekum, and Allah Ta'ala knows best.
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All praise is due to Allah. I ask Allah Ta'ala to raise the rank of our Master Muhammad and his good and pure Al and companions, and to protect his nation from that which he fears for it. I would like to remind myself first and then remind you to be a fair companion to your parents and be kind to them. Be kind to your relatives, the orphans, the poor, your close and far neighbors, whether related or not, your friend in proximity and companion in travel. قال الله تعالى وَعْبُدُوا اللَّهَ وَلَا تُشْرِكُوا بِهِ شَيْئًا وَبِالْوَالِدَيْنِ إِحْسَانًا وَبِذِي الْقُرْبَى وَالْيَتَامَى وَالْمَسَاكِينَ وَالْجَارِ ذِي الْقُرْبَى وَالْجَارِ الْجُنُبِ وَالصَّاحِبِ بِالْجَنْبِ وَابْنِ السَّبِيلِ. My dear brothers and sisters in Islam, in this glorious ayah, Allah the Exalted ordered us to worship Him alone and not to associate any partners with Him. And in this glorious ayah, Allah ordered us to present to our parents and kin kindness and good conduct, to show courtesy to the orphans, to support the needy, and also to the traveler who is stranded.

In ayah 36 of Surah An-Nisa, Allah Ta'ala said, وَالْجَارِ ذِي الْقُرُبَى وَالْجَارِ الْجُنُبِ. So in this ayah, there is an urge to treat one's neighbor kindly without bias, as this ayah means your close and far neighbors, whether related or not. The Prophet sallallahu alaihi wasallam urged us to treat the neighbor kindly by saying what means, let the one who believes in Allah and the Day of Judgment treat his neighbor with act of kindness. So, my dear listeners, treat your neighbor with acts of kindness and ask your wives to do the same with their female neighbors. In this regard, the Prophet sallallahu alaihi wasallam said what means, O Muslim women, do not treat your female neighbors in malice, not even in the slightest manner. The Prophet sallallahu alaihi wasallam said what means, the best neighbor is the one who treats his neighbors kindly. So the rights that apply to neighbors apply to everyone who lives in a radius near to your home. However, priority is given to those who live closer to your house than those further in proximity, and so on.

Abu Dharr al-Ghifari, may Allah raise his rank, said, "My beloved Prophet, peace and blessings be upon him, advised me by saying what means. If you were to cook soup, increase its water content and offer a portion to some of your neighbors." Dear brothers and sisters, I ask you to fear Allah by being considerate to the rights of your neighbors. Avoid saying or doing what might harm them. Don't ask about what does not concern you. Don't try to seek and keep track of their defects. Don't pry into what they don't want you to see. And don't overhear what they don't want you to listen. Visit your neighbor if he or she becomes sick and follow his or her janaza when they die. Give them your condolences during their times of hardship and calamity. Treat your neighbor the way you would like to be treated. Lower your gaze when you see the women of your neighborhood. Join your neighbor for meals and drinks. Be patient with him or her if they were to harm you. My dear brothers and sisters, ask yourself the following questions and think. How many people nowadays harm their neighbors? How much conflict actually occurs between neighbors because one fails to follow the manners the Prophet, peace and blessings be upon him, advised us to display, especially with one's neighbors? The Prophet, peace and blessings be upon him, said what means, "Angel Jibreel kept drawing my attention to treating the neighbor in a good way to a point that I thought he would tell me that the neighbor is entitled to inherit his neighbor."

Finally, dear listeners, I remind myself and you to treat our neighbors in a good manner so that we may be amongst those with the highest ranks in the hereafter. Ameen.

The 19th of November was the inaugural National Venomous Bites and Sting Day, which is a campaign to help inform Australians on what to do if they are bitten or stung by a venomous creature. Australia is home to some of the world's most venomous land and sea creatures, including certain types of snakes, spiders, and jellyfish. On average, more than 3,000 people in Australia are hospitalized due to injuries caused by venomous creatures each year. After the break, Dr. Julian White, AM, Head of Toxinology at Women's and Children's Hospital in South Australia, will discuss the presence of venomous creatures in Australia and how Aussies can get up to date on their first aid. So please stay tuned.

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All praise is due to Allah, and may Allah سبحانه وتعالى raise the rank of our beloved Prophet Muhammad صلى الله عليه وسلم and protect his nation from that which he fears for them. Allah سبحانه وتعالى said in the Quran, من المؤمنين رجال صدقوا ما عاهدوا الله عليه فمنهم من قضى نحبه ومنهم من ينتظر وما بدلوا تبديلا. This ayah means, there are men among the believers who were honest in the oath they made to Allah. Some have died and some are still waiting to follow the same path, and they never changed their oath. My dear listeners, Insha'Allah ta'ala, today we will continue talking about the rightly guided caliph, Umar, the son of Abdul Aziz. Umar radiallahu ta'ala anh was entrusted to the caliphate from 99 after Hijrah to 101 after Hijrah, after the death of the caliph Sulaiman ibn Abdul Malik, who was his cousin. They appraised his clothes when he was appointed to the office of caliphate and found out that they were worth 12 dirhams. One day he said to his wife Fatima bint Abdul Malik, who used to have jewels which were ordered to her by her father, choose between returning your jewels to Baytul Mal, the state fund, or permit me to leave you, for I hate that me, you and these jewels be in the same house. She said, I would rather choose you over it and over its multiples. He ordered them to be put in the state fund. When Umar radiallahu ta'ala anhu died, the new caliph Yazid, the son of Abdul Malik, the son of Marwan, said to Fatima, if you want, I would return your jewels to you. She said, no, I swear by Allah subhanahu wa ta'ala that I was happy without them during his lifetime, so I will not have them back after his death. It was said that when Sulaiman, the son of Abdul Malik, was buried and people moved away from his grave, Umar heard a noise. He said, what was that? They said, they are the carts of the caliphate brought to you to ride them, O Amir of the believers. He said, I do not want them. Take them away from me and bring me my own animal, which I normally ride. They brought it to him, and he rode it. He said, I am just a man of the Muslims. He proceeded among the people until he reached the mosque. He went up to the minbar and said, O people, there is no divine book after the Quran, and there is no prophet after Prophet Muhammad sallallahu alayhi wasallam. I swear by Allah that I am not a judge. However, I carry out what I was ordered to do. I am no innovator. However, I am a follower. I am no better than any one of you, but I am the one who is carrying the heaviest load amongst you. And I was inflicted with this without my opinion being taken in this matter, and without me asking for it, and without being consulted. I have decided to release you from the allegiance you have given me, so pick for yourself someone other than me. People then yelled in one voice, we chose you, O Amir of the believers. He then said, O people, whoever obeys Allah subhanahu wa ta'ala, then it is an obligation to follow him, and whoever disobeys him, then he is not to be followed. So follow me as long as I obey Allah, and if I would disobey him, then you are not obligated to follow me. Also, among what was said about his humility is that once a person praised him in his presence. So he said to him, O you, had you known about myself what I know about it, you would have not looked at me twice. Umar radiallahu ta'ala anh took care of returning the rights to their owners,
and restored the just laws. On another occasion, he asked a person, "Who is the master of your people?" He said, "It's me." Umar said, "If that was true, you would have not said that." Umar, may Allah Ta'ala have mercy upon him, made his slogan az-zuhud, being detached from the worldly interests and keeping himself away from the vanished pleasures of this world. Malik ibn Dinar said, when Umar the son of Abdul Aziz was entrusted to the caliphate, the shepherd in the hills of the mountain said, "Who is the righteous caliph that has been appointed to look after the people?" Some said to them, "Who told you about that?" They said, "Because if a righteous caliph was to be appointed to look after the people, then the wolves and lions would leave off our sheep." It was also said about his fairness and justice to people that if a person was to give a large sum of money to the poor, his money would be returned to him untouched because nobody would be found to take it. People were satisfied in his days, and it was said, Umar the son of Abdul Aziz has fulfilled the needs of the people. Also, it was related that a poor Arabian came to Umar ibn Abdul Aziz and said, "O Amir of the believers, I came to you out of poverty. I have nothing left, and Allah will question you about me on the Day of Judgment." Umar was shaken out of fear of Allah and said to him, "Repeat what you have just said." And the man did. Umar, may Allah Ta'ala raise his rank, bent his head down and cried until the floor underneath him was soaked. He ordered his workers to give that man 300 and to each one of his daughters 100. He had 8 daughters. On top of that, he gave him 100 and said, "I gave you this 100 from my own money. Go and spend it on your needs until it is time for the charities. You would then take from them along with Muslims." Sayyiduna Umar ibn Abdul Aziz innovated a good innovation which was agreed upon by the scholars of his time. Since it complied with the rules of the Shara', the religion, the innovation was making the mihrab where the imam stands while leading the prayer, and he was the first one to make the mihrab. Also, he was the first one who stopped people from cussing al-imam Ali ibn Abi Talib radiyallahu ta'ala anhu wa ardah from the minarets. Some of the Umayyads used to order others to cuss our master Ali radiyallahu ta'ala anhu. Also, he wrote to his workers not to handcuff any jailed person, for it prevents him from performing prayer. He also wrote to them, "If your power over people were to lead you to treat them unjustly, then remember the power of Allah over you." Also, he abolished the taxes which were placed unjustly by some of the Umayyads and gave the money back to its owners, in addition to other great deeds he did in serving the Muslim nation. Initially, during the call of the Prophet sallallahu alaihi wasallam, many Muslims were diligent in memorizing the hadith, the sayings of the Prophet sallallahu alaihi wasallam. As Islam spread through many countries, battles increased, killing many memorizers of the hadith. The remaining memorizers were dispersed throughout the countries. Growing concern arose that some of the memorizers might keep the hadith to themselves. Verification of hadith became little, and falsehood and fabrication were being mistaken for the genuine truth. The need to write down and document the hadith became very apparent, and the first person who ordered written documentation of hadith was Umar, the son of Abdul Aziz, who did so
after he was appointed to the office of caliphate. He viewed written documentation as the best means of preserving the genuine hadith of the Prophet sallallahu alayhi wasallam. In Fathul Bari for Ibn Hajar, it was mentioned that the first one to write down the hadith was Ibn Shihab al-Zuhri at the turn of the first century by the order of Umar ibn Abdul Aziz. Al-Bukhari also mentioned Umar ibn Abdul Aziz wrote to all the countries, search for the hadith of the Messenger of Allah sallallahu alayhi wasallam and assemble them. When Umar, the son of Abdul Aziz, was dying, Maslama ibn Abdul Malik visited him and said, "You have forbidden your kids from this money and left nothing for them. They must have something. If you were to authorize me or my likes among your relatives, we could fulfill their needs and take care of them." Umar then asked them to help him to sit and said, "What you have just mentioned about forbidding them from having this money and leaving them with nothing, I did not prevent them from what belongs to them, and I was not going to give them what belongs to others. As for what you have mentioned about fulfilling their needs and taking care of them with my relatives, I say that I would leave them to the care and protection of Allah subhanahu wa ta'ala, who revealed the Quran. The offsprings of Umar are of two kinds. One who is God-fearing, and Allah subhanahu wa ta'ala will provide him with the means of sustenance from wherever he does not expect. And the other is the one who disobeyed Allah. So I will not be the first one in helping him to disobey Allah with money. Call my kids for me." He looked thoroughly at them until his eyes were filled with tears and said, "I was under a choice between making you rich and that your father would enter hellfire, or that you would be poor and he would enter paradise. So I loved that you will be poor and I would enter paradise rather than being rich and enter hellfire. I ask Allah subhanahu wa ta'ala that you will never need anybody to provide you with the means of sustenance." It was said that Umar's kids never needed anybody's support after his death, nor they got poor. And here, I would like to mention a matter about the permissibility of seeking blessings, tabarruk, by the Prophet sallallahu alayhi wasallam and his traces alayhi salatu wasalam. Umar, the son of Abdul Aziz, asked that some of the hair of the Prophet sallallahu alayhi wasallam, which he used to have, that it to be buried with him. He said, "If I die, put this in my shroud." They did that for him after he died. This was mentioned by Al-Imam An-Nawawi in his book Al-Asma'u wal-Lughat. Umar ibn Abdul Aziz, may Allah Ta'ala have mercy on him, died in Rajab in 101 after Hijrah, at the age of 39 and few months in Homs, present time in Syria, in an area called Deir Sim'an. His caliphate lasted 2 years and 5 months. He was buried therein. Muslim visits his grave seeking blessing by asking Allah subhanahu wa ta'ala for things by the virtue of this just caliph. May Allah subhanahu wa ta'ala have mercy on him and give us the benefit by his virtue, and Allah Ta'ala knows best.

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2: 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I praise Allah and thank Him for all the blessings that He endowed upon us, without Allah being obligated to give anything. I ask Allah to raise the rank of Prophet Muhammad and to protect his Muslim nation from whatever he feared for his nation. We have talked about many prophets of Allah, Adam, Sheikh, Idris, Nuh, Hud, Salih, Ibrahim, Ismail, Ishaq, Lut, and Shu'aib alayhimu salatu wassalam. Today, inshallah, we want to talk about other great prophets of Allah. May Allah make us among their followers. The author said, chapter 14, Prophet Ya'qub, Jacob, alayhi salam. Prophet Jacob, or Ya'qub, is the son of Prophet Ishaq, Isaac, the son of Prophet Abraham, Ibrahim. And Prophet Ya'qub has another name mentioned in Al-Quran, and this name is Israel, Israel. And the meaning of this name, Israel, is Abdullah, the slave of Allah. Allah mentioned in the Quran, إِلَّا مَا حَرَّمَ إِسْرَائِيلُ عَلَى نَفْسِهِ. So his name was mentioned as Israel in Al-Quran. And it means Abdullah, the slave of Allah. Prophet Ya'qub, alayhi salam, married two women who were sisters of each other. They were his maternal cousins, daughters of his maternal uncle. And marrying two sisters at the same time, meaning having two sisters as co-wives in the rules of Prophet Ya'qub, was permissible. You know that Allah subhanahu wa ta'ala sent messengers and prophets. Both prophets and messengers receive revelation, information, orders, instructions from Allah Azza wa Jal. Messengers, they, in addition to what prophets receive, they receive rules, sets of laws, and the prophets follow these rules of the messengers who came before them. Adam was the first prophet and messenger, and after him came his son Sheikh, Idris, Nuh. So these were prophets and messengers. Some prophets are not messengers. Ya'qub alayhi salam, in his sharia, in his law, it was permissible for a man to have two sisters as co-wives. In the Sharia of Prophet Muhammad عليه الصلاة والسلام, it is not permissible to do so. The Prophet said, لا يجمع بين المرأة وأختها وبين المرأة وعمتها وخالتها. So a man cannot marry at the same time, cannot have at the same time as wives, a woman and her own sister, a woman and her own aunt, or aunt means from the mother's side and the father's side. He cannot have a woman with her maternal or paternal aunts as co-wives. So, however, in the Sharia of Yaqub alayhi salam, this was permissible. So, Prophet Yaqub alayhi salam had these two wives, and he had female slaves. From these two wives and those female slaves, two of his female slaves, he had 12 sons. He had 12 sons. And from these 12 sons came down the tribes of Israel, or known as the children of Israel, the 12 tribes of the people of Israel. And these 12 sons had these names: Rubil, Shamun, Lawi, Yehuda, Zabalun, Lashhar or Lashhar, Yusuf or Joseph, Binyamin, Benjamin, Dan, Naphtali, Jad, and Asher. So these were the names of the 12 sons. And as we mentioned, all the children of Israel came from the children of those and their children, of course, afterwards. Now, we will say more details about Prophet Yaqub, Jacob, when we talk about the story of his son, Prophet Yusuf or Joseph, عليهم السلام. So chapter 15, Prophets Joseph, Yusuf, and Benjamin, Binyamin. So we will be talking really about three prophets at the same time: the father, Yaqub, and his two sons, Yusuf and Binyamin, Joseph and Benjamin, عليهم السلام. Now Joseph, Yusuf, and Benjamin, Binyamin were brothers from the same mother. So one of the two wives. So these two brothers were from one mother. And her name was Rahil. Rahil. It could be in English Rachel. And Yusuf came first. So Binyamin is the younger brother of Yusuf. After she gave birth to them, she died, and Yaqub, being their father, because they lost their mother, he gave them special attention. He loved them a lot, and they, in addition to that, what made the father being more attached to them, that they had good manners and they were obedient to their father. And those parents among you, they know that this makes a difference. Now, the other 10 brothers, we said that he had 12 sons. The other 10 brothers envied these two because of that special attention received from their father. Now, Yaqub alayhi salam, with his sons and family, they lived in the land of Palestine. One time, when Yusuf was about 12 years old, he saw a dream. So Yusuf, or Joseph, was about 12 years old. He saw a dream. He saw in the dream that the sun, the moon, and 11 stars were prostrating to him. So in the dream, he saw the sun prostrating to him, the moon prostrating to him, and also with the sun and the moon, 11 stars were doing sujood to him, to Joseph, in the dream. And of course, this is a dream. Okay? And Islamically, we know that we do not deduce judgments from dreams. Means the rules received to Prophet Muhammad sallallahu alayhi wa sallam were given to Muhammad, and Muhammad alayhi salam passed it on to his companions, and these were passed on to later generations of Muslims. So when a person sees a dream, we do not come with a new ruling because of the dream. We don't base a ruling on what happened in a dream. But dreams have meanings. They have meanings. And they could be good dreams that give good news to the person who saw the dream or the one seen in the dream by others. Or it could be an omen. It could be a sign for a person to pay attention because he or she are misbehaving or disobeying, etc. And interpreting the dreams is not the specialty of anyone. It's not this, you know, a skill that anyone, you know, would have just by sitting in a class and that's it. Allah subhanahu wa ta'ala gives this knowledge to whomever he will. So when Joseph, when Yusuf alayhi salam saw the dream, he went, he was about 12 years old, he told his father about it. His father told him, do not tell your brothers about this dream, lest, means for fear of, they harm you out of envy. He already knows his children. So he knows that the other 10 would, not excluding Binyamin, so the other 10 would, if they hear that such a dream was seen by him, by Yusuf, that they would make some harm on him, inflict some harm on him out of envying him. So he told him, don't tell your brothers about it or else they may harm you. He told him, the devil is a severe enemy to the man, to the human, because a shaitan leads men to disobeying Allah. So he leads them to their destruction, and whoever leads you to destruction certainly is your enemy, is not your friend. So he told him that a shaitan is a severe enemy to the human. Now, despite Prophet Jacob's, you know, warning, still the news of the dream somehow leaked to the brothers. They knew about it, and this increased, intensified the envy and the hatred for Prophet Yusuf alayhi salam. So these brothers discussed the matter when they heard about the dream. They said, oh, now the son of Rahil, they mean Joseph or Yusuf, wants leadership among us. This is why he said he had this dream. So they claimed that Prophet Yusuf made up the dream so that he would should become prominent in the family, wants to be a leader. That's their claim. So when they were talking about it, some of these brothers wanted to kill Yusuf out of envy. But one of them, named Yehuda, said no. And he made sure

that he took an oath from other brothers, the other nine, that they would not ever kill Joseph, Yusuf. But they agreed that they would take him to an open land, and then they just leave him there, get him lost, not return to their father. So they agreed to that. So to carry out this plan, they went to their father and said, "Oh father, let Yusuf, let Joseph come with us tomorrow while we are grazing our animals, and then he can play and enjoy himself while we are grazing the animals." Prophet Yaqub alayhi salam said, "I don't like that Joseph go out and be away from me, to leave me. I fear that if you took him, you would get busy with the grazing and not pay attention to him. And as a result, wolves would come and eat him." And the brothers kept on insisting that, "No, we will take care of him. We will pay attention to him." So they insisted that Yusuf would, you know, go with them on the following day to the ground. Prophet Yaqub, knowing his sons, he feared that if he said no, then they would harm Yusuf more in some way. So when, you know, they reached the open land, of course he agreed to them, and agreed to leave Yusuf with them. And then in that open land there was a well of water. What they did, they threw Joseph or Yusuf to the ground and then took off his shirt, his upper clothing. And he said, "Why are you doing this? Why are you hitting me? Why are you taking my shirt off me? I need to cover my body." But they said, "You know, why don't you call the sun, the moon, and the 11 stars to help you and keep you company?" They put him in the well, means they threw him in. And when he reached down to the bottom of the well, they let go of the rope. So they threw a rope, they put him down. And then when he got to the bottom, they just released the rope so that he would not be able to climb up. So Joseph fell to the bottom of the well. And of course, this did not kill him. Usually when they have in the well, they have a place where a person stands and cleans up the well. So he did not die as of that fall. The well had also water, and of course this helped him also not die. Now this well is known, and it's in a village in Palestine. It's called Jubbu Yusuf. And in Al-Quran, the word Jub is mentioned, which means a well. And at that time, we said that the base of the well had cleaning platforms. When he reached there, he sat on the platform, Yusuf alayhi salam. Allah subhanahu wa ta'ala, while Yusuf is in there, all of what I'm mentioning you is mentioned mainly in a surah called Yusuf, after the this Prophet alayhi salam, and also is mentioned in the Sunnah of the Prophet sallallahu alayhi wa sallam. So we are paraphrasing the meanings of the verses and the hadith. So Joseph, as we said, was sitting on the platform. Why was he was in that situation? Allah imparted the knowledge to Joseph, to Yusuf, that a day would come during which he would face his brothers again without them ever knowing him, that they are, that they're facing Yusuf himself. So Allah gave the knowledge to Yusuf that there shall come a day, would come a day when you will meet your brothers again, and when they meet you, they will not know that it is you. So after they put him down in the well, they wanted to see if he's dead or alive. So they called out to him. And Yusuf thought that they were calling out to him to rescue them, to rescue him. So he responded to them. But
But when they knew that he was alive, instead of helping him, they started throwing stones at him just to kill him. Although what originally the plan was, not to kill him, just to leave him and not return him to his father. And then, so they had schemed to hurt him or kill him. They went to their father and told him to send Yusuf with them and they would take care of him. But they already had the determination. So they hit him and then they took his shirt off. They put him down in the well. Even when they knew he was alive, they started, you know, they harmed him more by throwing stones at him. And now, what did they do? After all of these ill deeds, they stained Joseph's shirt, Yusuf's shirt, with blood of a baby lamb. And in their plotting and scheming, they decided to wait until the night time to go back to their father. And they thought that if they come at night time with the stained, blood stains on the shirt, that their father would not notice anything suspicious, and then it would be forgotten. So that their plan would be concealed. So they went to their father at night, crying and screaming, you know, what do you call them? Alligator tears, which means not real tears. So they asked their father asked them, why are they crying? They were crying, and they say, oh, we went to play, and we went, you know, to race with each other. We left Yusuf with our belongings. And when, you know, we turned around and looked at Joseph, he wasn't there. We saw that the wolf has eaten him, and only his shirt is left. So that's what they said to their father. Okay, their father is a prophet. So they presented the shirt, and Prophet Yaqub, Jacob, of course, was wise. He looked at the shirt and knew that they were lying, because he looked at the bloody shirt and he saw there was no tear in the shirt. Remember, they took the shirt off Yusuf and was, you know, sound, as they say. So he looked, the shirt is stained with blood, but there is no tear, it's not torn apart. And he said, according to your story, how gentle that wolf must have been to eat my son without ripping his shirt. Like he was unbuttoning his and, you know, taking care of him when he was eating it. He said, you conspired and done something which you yourselves have desired. And I will be patient. And I will be patient. فصبر جميل والله المستعان على ما تصفون, as mentioned in Al-Quran. So, it is cited that Prophet Yusuf stayed in that well for 3 days, waiting for the mercy of Allah subhanahu wa ta'ala. A caravan passed by after those 3 days, and one of those people in the caravan was nominated to fetch water, to find, bring water to the caravan from the well. He lowered his bucket into the well. When that occurred, Joseph hung on to the bucket, and of course the man noticed, and he pulled Joseph out of the well. And of course the person was very happy to find a very handsome young man, about 12 years old, and to what he wanted to sell him as a slave and get money for him. So he wanted to claim him to his friend, because his friend's going to say, okay, where do you get it? Where do you get this boy from? So he wanted to say that this is a slave that I bought, and then sell him when he gets to... They were going on their way to Egypt. And so they asked him that they should share. His friends wanted to get money too. So they said, why don't we share the money with you
when you get money for this young man. Then he talked with a few friends, and they agreed among themselves that they would have a limited partnership. Then one of Joseph's brothers returned to the well to give food to Yusuf somehow. He felt sorry for him. And he saw that Yusuf was not in the well, he's out with the well. And then he noticed the caravan Yusuf was with this man that pulled him out. So he went back to his brothers, the other ones, and he told them what's happening. So all of them came, all those 10 means except Benjamin or Binyamin. So they went, and then they told this man who was holding Yusuf alayhi salam that this is our slave, he ran away from us. So, and then they took money from this man as a price for Yusuf. As mentioned in Al-Quran, وَشَرَوْهُ بِثَمَنٍ بَخْسٍ دَرَاهِمَ مَعْدُودَ وَكَانُوا فِيهِ مِنَ الزَّاهِدِينَ. Means when they sold him for a little amount of money. They, you know, it is silver, and usually they weigh it to see how many dirhams it was. They didn't even weigh him, just took the money, and they sold him for a very cheap price. So these men who were in the caravan took Prophet Yusuf to Egypt. Once they were there, they put Yusuf in the marketplace where the slaves were sold. People bid for slaves. And people, of course, were amazed by the handsomeness or beauty of Prophet Yusuf alayhi salam, and competed to what? To bid for higher prices and higher price. A very wealthy man there, by the name of Qutfir, ended up getting Joseph alayhi salam. And this Qutfir had a title. He was called Al-Aziz, the Aziz. He was the treasurer of Egypt, so in charge of, you know, running the expenses and the sources, controlling them. So a treasurer, a controller. So he was doing it for the king of Egypt. And the king of Egypt, of course, is called Pharaoh. But this is the title, Pharaoh means king. So, but his name was, he was called Ar-Rayyan ibn al-Walid. Rayyan, the son of Walid. And this Pharaoh is not the same Pharaoh as the one existed at the time of Prophet Moses. So this is another king. And it is said that this king did not die until he believed in Prophet Yusuf alayhi salam. Means that he died as a Muslim. This is what is narrated. So Qutfir, this man who bought Yusuf al-Aziz, took him to his house. He told his wife, be generous to him so that he will be of benefit to us when he grows up. Maybe we will take him as our son. So this is how much attention he wanted to be given to Prophet Yusuf. And remember, he was a teenager. So this man, Qutfir, it is mentioned that he did not have sexual intercourse with women, including his wife. He would not do this act for different reasons. Now, Joseph stayed with him or with this family. And people, of course, what did they regard Yusuf as? A slave, because this is the way he was introduced to them. And we know that, of course, Prophet Yusuf was a free man. He was sold unjustly, because it's haram, it is an enormous sin to sell a free man as a slave when he's not. So Muhammad alayhi salatu wasalam, our prophet, said that Yusuf alayhi salam utiya shatr al-husn, that he was given half the beauty. And this is a statement from our prophet alayhi salam to tell us how extreme and, you know, big or great was the beauty of Prophet Yusuf
عليه الصلاة والسلام. So, in addition to what this expression, it means that when people look at Yusuf, despite that he had good manners and other qualities, his beauty strikes them before they think about his manners and so on. So it's so obvious that people can notice it. That's the meaning of the Prophet's expression. Now, the wife of this man, Qutfir, the wife of this Aziz of Egypt, her name was Ra'il, and some scholars say that she also had the name Zalikha. Zalikha. And she was very beautiful with a high social status. Her husband was, if you want, the treasury secretary, for example. So she was very pleased to have Yusuf because she had no children. Her husband was not approaching her. And Yusuf, alayhi salam, because the owner and his wife loved him, liked him, he had certain privileges that other slaves did not have. And he was in charge of all these servants. They, those people, bestowed upon him plenty of generosity. And Allah saved him, saved Joseph, Yusuf alayhi salam, from the darkness of the well, and endowed upon him a comfortable life in that palace. So although his brothers had a certain plan, the plan did not work out, and certain good things happened to Yusuf instead. Now, Joseph lived for a while there, so he grew up to become a young man and very handsome. This wife, the woman of the house, fell in love with Prophet Yusuf alayhi salam. She had an overwhelming desire to have a sexual affair with him. And remember that her husband was not approaching her, so she wanted to find other ways. But one day, when Prophet Yusuf was about 17 years old, she made a plan. She dressed up, you know, decorated herself, and then she shut all the doors of the area in a room while Yusuf was inside. She tried to seduce him. She tried to seduce him and to give him, to get him to fornicate with her. But Prophet Yusuf alayhi salam refused. He said, I seek refuge with Allah, like A'udhu billah. I will not do such an act. He told her, Allah generously gave me good manners, good qualities, and I would never do such a thing with you. Those who are unjust will not succeed. This is abhorrent and a serious injustice. So he said, Allah subhanahu wa ta'ala was generous with me to bring me into this area, gave me good qualities, and I will not disobey Allah by doing such an ugly act of fornication. Those who disobey Allah are not successful. So those are the meanings of some verses in Al-Quran that in the surah called Yusuf alayhi salam. So when he refused, she tried to hold on to him and force him to do the deed, because she is the woman of the house. She thought this is a slave, so she thought she could impose herself on him. Allah inspired Prophet Yusuf alayhi salam not to fight with her. It means she's trying to force you, but don't hit her and beat her and so on. So he was inspired not to do this deed. Because if her clothes got torn, then people would say, oh, so you attacked her, she refused to listen to you, and that's why you try to tear her clothes. So you are the aggressor. Instead, Prophet Yusuf alayhi salam turned from her without fighting her and ran to the door to leave the area. She grabbed him from behind and tore his shirt.
So when he was escaping, she tore his shirt from the back. Allah subhanahu wa ta'ala protected Prophet Yusuf and kept him from wanting to commit that sin at the age of 17. We should know that prophets, all prophets, not just Yusuf, are protected from committing such a sin before and after prophethood. We know that prophets, among their main attributes, they are protected from ever committing blasphemy before prophethood and after prophethood. They are protected from committing enormous sins, such as fornication, adultery, drinking alcohol, killing people unjustly. So prophets do not commit such sins. So Prophet Yusuf alayhi salam did not even intend or want, it did not cross his heart to do that act. So he wanted to just avoid it, and he was inspired to run away instead of facing the woman and struggling with her, so that it would not be misconstrued that he was the aggressor. And in the Quran, Allah tells us, if God had not protected Yusuf from such sins, he would have been swept into that sin. In the Quran, there is a part in Surah Yusuf where she tells him, Haytalak, means I am ready, come to me. And then he says, Ma'ad Allah, I seek refuge with Allah. Innahu Rabbi Ahsana Mathway. We already explained those verses to you. And had Allah not protected Yusuf, Yusuf would have committed this sin. But so what does this mean? It means because Allah protected Yusuf, he never committed that sin. So he was protected from committing sins. Just like you say, hadn't I, you know, held you, the car would have hit you. So the car did not hit you because I held you. Okay? So this is the meaning of the verse in Al-Quran. And unfortunately, some people, in their ignorance or in their evil, they accuse that Prophet Yusuf had loosened his pants down and he wanted to do the sins. Even some people said he, you know, just sat between her legs and he was ready to do the act, but then he somehow saw an image of his father biting on his, you know, fingers, telling him not to do it. And this, such a saying, is of course far from being true. It is blasphemy to believe such, that a prophet, Yusuf or other prophets, would do such an act. They are protected, ma'asumun. They are protected from committing such an act. And there are, as we said, books that claim to have tafsir, explanation of the Quran, that claim such things. So make sure that when you see such things, just, you know, warn people against it and don't believe it. A great scholar of tafsir, of his explanation of Quran, named Abu Hayyan, he compiled or authored a book of tafsir. It's a big book, so many volumes, called Al-Bahrul Muhit. Al-Bahrul Muhit means the great ocean. In that book, this scholar vehemently, means seriously, denounced, spoke against those who put forth such a lie that Yusuf did want, loosened his pants, wanted to do this ugly act. And he said, it is not permissible to accuse someone unrightfully of an enormous sin. Means regularly, we Muslims, we do not tell, say, oh, a Muslim has committed this sin if there is no proof. So it's an enormous sin. It's in Islam called qadhif, slandering a person. So he said that it is an enormous sin
to accuse someone of an unrightfully of committing an enormous sin. It's not permissible. He said, Joseph or Yusuf did not attempt this sin at all. As stated in the verse, Allah protected Yusuf from even wanting to do such a sin. It didn't cross his heart or mind. Those sayings claiming that Yusuf did this, which some people allegedly attribute to the Salaf, because some people say some Salaf said that. Okay? Then those things are fabrications, and none of these sayings are valid. Those stories are lies, he said. The accusations made against Yusuf, if made against another Muslim, who's not even a prophet, would be degrading of that person. If you tell a person you are a fornicator, a Muslim just gets offended because this is a serious sin. A Muslim would like to be away from such ugly sins. How can anyone say these things about a Muslim whom we know without doubt became a prophet? This is still the continuation of this scholar's statement. Prophets are impeccable, he said, and never commit enormous sins. So, we do not accept those statements of some people where Yusuf unjustly is accused of wanting to do it, or of loosening the pants, or sitting between the legs of the woman. All of these are fabrications about Prophet Yusuf alayhi salam. He wanted to avoid her. He was inspired not to hit her. No, and then he ran away towards the door. Of course, while in the midst of such things, having his shirt torn and trying to escape, this man, the husband of this woman, Qutfir, opened the door. And so the scene, so his wife with Yusuf there, the wife who is guilty, quickly said, this man, Yusuf, wanted to commit fornication with your wife. I pushed him away and I tore his shirt. What would you do with him? Implying that, you know, you need to punish him, you know, attacking your wife. Yusuf said, no, rather she tried to seduce me. I refused and I went to the door to get away from her. She caught up with me and tore my shirt immediately, because this is a serious accusation. Now, with Al-Aziz, this man, there was a cousin. And the cousin said, look at the shirt. If Yusuf's shirt is torn from the front, then she is truthful and Joseph is liar. If it is torn from behind, then he is truthful and she is a liar. Now, this cousin of Al-Aziz, according to another narration, that this cousin was a nursing baby, a small baby, and Allah enabled him to speak. And he spoke those words that we just said. So, because it's mentioned in a hadith that there are babies who spoke while they were in the cradle. One of them is this child, another is Jesus, alayhi salam, and there is another third child. So, Qutfir, this husband, looked at the shirt of Yusuf, and he saw that it was torn from the back. So he knew that his wife was the culprit, not Yusuf, alayhi salam. And of course, he didn't want to be embarrassed in the community, people knowing that his wife ran after or came after a slave. Other than it is, of course, shows that she was not faithful. And also she was not faithful with a slave, which of course at the time they are looked down at. So it would be very embarrassing to the husband. So he talked to his wife. He told her, this is the result of your scheming. The scheming that most women do, he said. You accused Yusuf in order to cover up your own bad deed. Ask for forgiveness of your sin. Ask for forgiveness of your sin. You were sinful. And this all, or as I said, the meanings of some verses
in Al-Quran, استغفري لذنبك إنك كنت من الخاطئين, etc. It's a very nice surah in Al-Quran. So then he, you know, addressed Yusuf. He said, Yusuf, don't mention this to anyone. يوسف أعرض عن هذا. He told him, don't tell people about this incident. It's mentioned in Al-Quran. Nonetheless, okay, some of the news of this incident reached the woman friend of this wife, of this Ra'il. And of course, they started talking among themselves. That she was seducing a slave of her. She was weak in front of a slave. So they started mocking her that she lusted after a slave, a young slave. And of course, to them, he was lowly. But they had not seen Yusuf yet. They had not seen him. So the Aziz wife, of course, she wants to scheme against her friends. So she received the news that they were whispering. She wanted them to pay them back for their gossip. So she had the idea to invite them to her quarters. And she prepared a sitting place for them to relax. And gave them fruits. And then gave them knives so that they, you know, peel and cut these fruits. When she saw them cutting the fruits, she ordered that Yusuf go out among them. Okay? So a very precise plan. And so when the women started cutting the fruits, Joseph, Yusuf alayhi salam, went out. And they were cutting and they looked at his beauty. They cut themselves. So they exclaimed when they saw him, as mentioned in Al-Quran, they said, this is not a human, this is an angel, a beautiful angel. So when this happened, of course, the woman of the house, she said to them, of course, gloating, oh, this is the man about whom you were blaming me. I tried to seduce him, but he refused. So it means you blame me for being attracted to him. Look what you did. But still, of course, Ra'il still wanted to seduce Yusuf. She has not over. And she said, if he doesn't do what I order him, I'm going to have him thrown into prison. And of course, Yusuf said, As-sijinu ahabbu ilayya. So the Prophet Yusuf alayhi salam said, oh Allah, it is better for me to be in prison than to listen to their wickedness. So he asked Allah, oh Allah, relieve me of their evil, from their scheming, and make me pure of sin. And Allah subhanahu wa ta'ala fulfilled his supplication. When this woman felt rejected, she said to her husband, this Hebrew slave, this Yusuf, he made me, you know, he exposed me among the women. He's scandalous among people. He spoke about the incident of this attempted seduction. Put him in prison. And of course, this man listened to his wife, and without, you know, investigating whether Yusuf did or not, he wanted, of course, the news to settle down. He saw that if we put Yusuf in the prison, everything, the news will die down with time. So for no valid reason, he ordered Yusuf into prison. Immediately, and that's what a good person usually, what did they say? They make the good out of the a bad situation. Okay. So immediately, Prophet Yusuf had prisoners around him, and he started showing his excellence to his people. Everyone was impressed with his good manners. You know, if you have gone to a prison, and I've gone as a visitor, wasn't in prison, but you could see that everyone try there to show to be tough, show that, you know, you cannot approach me and so on. So they're not normally well-mannered, the inmates, with each other, just because they think this is the way to protect themselves. So everyone was impressed with the good manners of Prophet Yusuf alayhi salam. They were impressed with his sincerity, trustworthiness,
and of course his handsomeness. So two young men approached Prophet Yusuf alayhi salam, and these used to work for the king.

0: Yusuf was granted the interpretation of dreams, that he, if you tell him a dream, they would tell you what it means. So each of them had a dream of these two men. And of course, Yusuf was, as we said, befriending them, gaining their trust. So they asked him, okay, we would like you to explain to us the meaning of our dreams. They told him about their dreams, and Yusuf alayhi salam did not immediately give them the meaning of the dreams, because what's more important to him is what? That they become Muslims. So he started his words not by interpreting the dreams, by telling them that they have to be Muslim then. He called them to correct belief of Allah, and all of this in the Quran. Then, after they responded to him, he told them the meaning of the dreams. Now, the baker saw in the dream that he had three baskets on his head, and then birds were coming and eating from those baskets, from the top basket. So he had three baskets, one above another, and he saw birds eating from the top basket. And the one who prepared the drinks for the king saw in his dreams three grape vines, and he was squeezing juice from those vines. So the baker saw that he was carrying three baskets of bread, one on top of each other. Birds were eating from the top basket. And the one who prepared the drinks for the king saw in the dream that he had three grape vines, and then he was squeezing those vines to get juice out of these vines. So Prophet Yusuf told the one who saw the grape vines that you will be released from prison. And after 3 days, the king will send for you and give you back your job. You'll go back to your job. And he looked at the baker and he told him, as for you, after 3 days, the king will send for you, crucify you, and the birds will eat from your head. So he told him, this is the meaning of your dream. So he said, this is the meaning of what Allah made you see in your dreams. Yusuf then alayhi salam told the man who saw that he would be released, so this guy is gonna die, but this guy is gonna be safe. He's gonna be out of prison. So he told him, when you get released, tell the king about me, my case, and that I'm imprisoned unjustly. So when the man was released from the prison, the devil made him forget to mention his case, Joseph, to the king. And as a result, Yusuf stayed 7 more years in the prison. Imagine if you tell person, you know, tell this person, tell something about me, and then he just forgets about you. And it takes 7 years more to get to your case. In this case, what? He's still in the prison. والله سبحانه وتعالى أعلم. بارك الله فيكم. لا إله إلا الله. لا إله إلا الله. لا إله إلا الله. اللهم صل على سيدنا محمد وعلى آله وصحبه وسلم. اللهم صل على سيدنا محمد وعلى آله وصحبه وسلم. اللهم صل على سيدنا محمد وعلى آله وصحبه وسلم. بارك الله فيك.
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1: What's this segment remind
0: this
1: me?
0: This segment is the Gen Z segment, and in the studio, we have amazing people.
1: The first one being Brother Iyad.
0: Oh, thank you so much. Brother Hadi and Brother Rayhan, boys, how are you guys today?
2: I'm doing well.
1: I'm enlightened.
0: Oh, Hadi. Enlightened?
1: Is that a big word?
0: Yeah. It's a pretty big word.
1: Kind of. I think it's a moderate level.
0: More than 10 letters,
1: right? Yeah, I think so. Why am I enlightened? Because I believe I finally have the answer to Iyad's question that he asked me around 2 months
2: what
1: ago.
2: Was Iyad's question?
0: Oh, my question?
1: Yeah. Do you remember the question?
0: I'm going to need some reminding.
1: So Iyad, one day before we went into the studio, Iyad asked me a big question. And I could not comprehend completely the answer because of how huge the answer is. That's the easiest way to put it. Mm-hmm. He asked me, "Hadi, we say in the Quran, 'Ya ayyuha alladhina amanu taqullaha haqqa tuqatih.' What is haqqa tuqatih? How do we truly fear Allah subhanahu wa ta'ala?"
0: Yeah, I do remember that question, yeah.
1: What does it mean to truly fear Allah? That's the question. And subhanAllah, only a few days ago, I was taking a lesson. And it was about that topic, about fearing Allah. What does it mean to fear Allah? What did some of the companions say fearing Allah means? And the answer was thrown in my face.
0: Yeah.
1: It was the saying of Imam Ali radiallahu anhu. Imam Ali is known for having many amazing statements. Beautiful statements. Now, what was this statement that he said that summarized? This is like a very big cliffhanger, I think.
0: I'm waiting. I've been waiting more than two months.
1: Should we go to the next?
0: 2 months, bro.
1: Imam Ali radiallahu anhu, he said, At-taqwa al-khawfu min al-jaleel. To fear the powerful, the great, and fear Allah subhanahu wa ta'ala. وَالْرِضَى بِالْقَلِيلِ To be satisfied with what you have, whether it's small or whether it's a lot. And just that sentence, it reminds me of the statement of scholars where they say, مَا قَلَّ وَكَفَى خَيْرٌ مِمَّا كَثُرَ وَأَلْهَى. What is small and enough is better than what is a lot and it distracts a person.
0: That's so true, man.
1: So true.
0: Like if you think, bro, this is a very weird analogy, yeah?
1: Yeah.
0: You go into like Woolies or Coles, you want to buy bread, yeah?
1: Yeah.
0: Bro, they got 40, 50 different types of bread. You struggle to choose one, yeah?
1: Yeah.
0: But because if they only had one, you just go for the one, you know? Quick and easy, you're in and out.
1: Exactly.
0: Yeah, you walk in and you see 50 different types of bread. One of them has this color, the other one is
1: and different brands
0: different
1: and different styles. Different
0: yeah.
1: So what is it?
0: You get
1: what
0: overwhelmed.
1: Is little? Yeah, you get overwhelmed and then you get confused.
0: Yeah.
2: There's people today.
1: Yeah.
2: They call it, I think, minimalist.
1: Yeah, the
2: minimalist lifestyle.
0: Yeah.
2: Where they have one color shirt, one color pants.
1: Yeah, yeah.
2: They wear the same clothes, eat the same.
1: They have
2: clothes.
1: White. Yeah, everything's white in their house.
2: Because it limits the amount of decisions they have to make.
0: Yeah, they call it decision fatigue. When a person makes too many decisions. It reaches a point where the decision-making process becomes fatigued, you know?
1: Oh, wow.
0: So when they eliminate the decision of what am I going to wear today?
1: Yeah.
0: What am I going to eat today? Where am I going to go today? Yeah? Once they've structured the way, they already know what they're going to wear. They already know what they're going to eat. They already know where they're going, yeah? They can hold their decision-making process for decisions that actually hold important weight in their life.
1: And how many people do you know they eat one type of food every day?
0: I don't know anyone either.
1: I don't myself, subhanAllah. But it's important to get into a lifestyle where we're not saying become a total minimalist.
0: Of course. Yeah. Not,
1: and the fatigue and all of that. No. But listen to what you have.
0: Yeah.
1: Be fulfilled. That word fulfillment is so important. How many people they have gold and they have all these riches, yeah, they're not fulfilled.
0: Yeah, man. And, you know, becoming content comes from being grateful, you know?
1: Yes. Exactly.
0: Practicing gratitude.
1: Yes.
0: Where a lot of the time people might focus on things that they don't have when they really should be thinking of all the things that they do have, you know? When was the last time you thought to yourself and you said, Alhamdulillah, I thank Allah for blessing me with eyesight.
1: Yeah.
0: When was the last time you thought to yourself, I thank Allah for blessing me with the ability to walk? Mm. Bro, if I couldn't walk, bro, so much stuff in my life would be different, man.
1: Yeah, imagine maybe at a less scale.
0: Yeah.
1: If you could only see 50%. How different would your life be?
0: That would be hard, man.
1: So hard, so difficult. Mm. But alhamdulillah, Allah endowed upon us total eyesight.
0: Yeah.
1: That's why we have to be content.
0: Mm.
1: And we have to have that feeling of fulfillment.
0: Yeah.
1: Because the Prophet, he even told us that the son of Adam, yani the human.
0: The human, yeah.
1: He would have a valley of gold.
0: Mm.
1: And he would want a second valley.
0: Wow. Subhanallah.
1: And it's true, honestly. Wow. It is true.
0: The human is very interesting, you know.
1: It's very interesting, yeah, you're right.
0: To think that we could have so much, but we just want more and more, you know. Subhanallah.
2: Yeah.
1: See, that comes back to a person not realizing the reality of this dunya.
0: Mm.
1: We've heard the reality of the dunya is this and this and this. But it's realizing it is different than listening and hearing.
0: Uh-huh.
1: It is very different, honestly. Yeah. Even saying it.
0: Mm.
1: Me saying it, I might, a person that says, realize the dunya, it's nothing, you're just a visitor.
0: Uh-huh,
1: and
0: uh-huh.
1: The reality of a visitor is that he eventually leaves.
0: Uh-huh.
1: But saying is different to actually understanding and believing it.
0: Yeah.
1: And structuring their life around it. Visitor.
0: Yeah.
1: Traveler. Mm-hmm. I'm going to pass, I'm going to die, I'm going to leave. I'm going to exit.
0: Yeah.
1: The Akhirah is in front of me. The Akhirah is coming closer towards me. The Akhirah has no end. Subhanallah. But when you realize it and you understand it, your life flourishes.
0: Yeah, man. Subhanallah. You know, like becoming content in your life is something that takes work. Yeah. Honestly, it takes work to actually look at your situation and say, Alhamdulillah, I'm in a situation that is good,
1: yeah.
0: that I'm happy with. Because a lot of the time we don't, like, it's so important to look at your past, you know,
1: mm-hmm.
0: and look at what did you want in the past. Because for a lot of people,
1: mm-hmm.
0: right now, currently, you are living what you dreamed of in the past.
1: Mm.
2: Yeah.
0: I know for me, there was a specific thing that I wanted maybe 5 years ago. And 5 years ago, it was like one of those things where I thought to myself, well, like, it's never going to come, you know,
1: mm-hmm.
0: like, it's going to be hard. Basically, like, I wanted to, for my parents, I wanted to teach them the religious knowledge, yeah? Mm. And back then, I was very young, and, you know, I was attending religious lessons here and there, and I thought, man, I wish one day I could teach my parents. I tried, you know?
1: Mm.
0: But my teaching skills weren't there, and my parents, you know, like, if I can't explain something properly, how do you expect someone to understand, you know?
2: Yeah.
0: But now, you know, alhamdulillah, it's been facilitated for me, you know?
1: Alhamdulillah.
0: And looking back, yeah, like, looking back, when I was younger, I thought to myself, man, this is my only wish, bro. Like, if anything were to happen, just give me the, I used to make dua, ya Allah, just give me the ability to teach my parents, you know? And now I'm living that thing that I was praying for, you know?
1: Wow.
0: How many people out there, they are living the situation that they prayed for years ago, but they don't appreciate it. Why? Yeah. Because they want something else, and they want something else, and they want something else.
1: You know what? That's the beauty of dua.
0: Yeah.
1: Honestly, I realized it. I think it was today or yesterday that I would make dua for something.
0: Mm.
1: And then I would forget about that thing. And then subhanallah, that thing happens. Yeah. And I would forget that I made dua for.
0: Yeah.
1: I would forget that I raised my hands to the sky, the qibla of dua,
0: yeah.
1: where the angels are filled in the skies. And I would ask. And subhanallah, like that, I forgot all that dua I made.
0: Yeah.
1: And how much I wanted that thing, and then it appeared.
0: Subhanallah, man.
1: That's the beauty of dua, that Allah subhanahu wa ta'ala, even if a person, the thing that he's asking for, it doesn't come to him,
0: mm-hmm.
1: he gets rewards.
0: Yeah.
1: He doesn't, in the hadith of the Prophet, that the person, sallallahu alayhi wasallam, that the person who makes dua, he isn't left empty-handed either.
0: Yeah.
1: He gets rewards and his thing is fulfilled, or he gets rewards only.
0: Yeah. Yeah. You know, once I was attending a religious talk,
1: yeah.
0: and the sheikh explained something, and what he explained helped me understand what it actually means to be content.
1: Yeah.
0: He looked at the audience and he goes, he asked the question. He goes, do you know the difference between patience and contentment?
1: Wow.
0: And we're all wondering, okay, what's the difference between patience and contentment? You know, like, think about it for a bit. Yeah. You know,
2: how do you answer that?
0: What's the difference between patience and contentment? And he looks at us, he goes, patience is bitter, but contentment is sweet.
2: Wow.
0: If you are going through some sort of hardship and you tell yourself, you know, I'm going to be patient, it's bitter, right? Sometimes you feel the bitter, you're going against yourself to, you know, not stay patient, right? But when you're content with something, like, there's no issue with it, you know, it's sweet.
1: Yeah.
0: Content, like, there's no worry about it.
1: Like, the aftertaste is sweet. Whereas sometimes a person, yeah, and he forces himself to be patient.
0: Yeah.
1: It's hard for him. It's heavy on him. Mm. He still feels the weight. That happened to me. I crashed my car. Allahu Akbar.
0: Yeah, you feel the weight of patience, but you don't feel the weight of contentment.
1: Yeah.
0: And that's what it truly means to be content.
1: Yeah.
0: To look at your situation and be at ease with it.
1: Yeah.
0: You know, be at complete ease. Now, contentment comes to you, it should come to you in the worldly matters. Mm. But in which aspect is contentment not good for you?
1: Tell me.
0: In your religious matters.
1: Yeah, of course.
0: You should never, never, never feel content with the amount of religious knowledge that you have acquired. You should never, ever feel content for the acts of worship that you have performed.
1: Yeah, like some people, subhanAllah, maybe they pray sunnah, and then they think, khalas, I'm the champion, I'm the boss, I'm the sheikh, I'm the imam. That alone isn't enough for a person to guarantee safety in the hereafter.
0: Mm-hmm.
2: Yeah.
1: If the Prophet told us about scholars, people who traveled and they learned the knowledge, scholars on the Day of Judgment, they'll be brought and they'll be asked, you learned this, they'll be told, you learned this knowledge so that people could call you scholars. And they called you scholars and hellfire. Scholars. Then all that knowledge didn't guarantee for them safety in the hereafter.
0: You know,
1: do you think that praying 2 rak'at extra is khalas 100%?
0: Of course not. Don't be content in your aspect of your religion. You know, this is something that I hear over and over again, and I remind myself over and over again because it's so beneficial. Imam Shafi'i. Okay.
2: Allahu Akbar.
0: Imam Shafi'i, Allahu Akbar, what a great scholar he was.
1: Yeah, I love Imam
0: Shafi'i. He has his own madhab. He filled the world with knowledge.
1: Yeah, East and West.
0: East and West. He's filled the world with knowledge. Imagine his situation. Imagine how his knowledge. Imagine how much he's done for the nation of Prophet Muhammad sallallahu alaihi wasallam. He, on his deathbed, what did he say? On his deathbed, he said that I do not know whether to congratulate myself or to commiserate myself.
1: Wow.
0: Imam Shafi'i, like, he's questioning himself if he's done enough for the nation, if he's learnt enough. He's asked himself, should I congratulate myself or should I commiserate myself?
1: Yeah.
0: How can we sit here in our situations, nowhere close to the rank of Imam Shafi'i, and convince ourselves that we've done
1: it. We're prepared. If we die like this, khalas.
0: No.
1: But that's one of the tricks of the shaitan.
0: Yeah.
1: The shaitan comes to a person who prays, let's say, that extra 2 rak'at in the day and tells him, khalas, whatever you do, you're fine.
0: Mm-hmm.
1: And that's how people, they fall down the spiral. Look at the companion, Abu Musa al-Ash'ari, radiyallahu anhu. He was deathbed. He's about to die.
0: Yeah.
1: And he isn't like some people, deathbed, khalas, I can't do anything.
0: Time's up, you know, may as well close my eyes. That's it. You know?
1: No, he was up there praying, doing acts of worship.
0: Allahu Akbar.
1: And he was doing more when in this state of, being on the deathbed is something so severe. Yeah. People, they're unable to talk when they're on their deathbed. They're unable to move. Abu Musa, he was up praying, fasting, doing so much acts of worship, so many acts of worship.
0: Uh-huh.
1: And then he was asked, how on that state, this state, the severity of what you're in, you're doing all of this. He said, the horse at the end of the race, does it slow down or does it push and it work even harder?
0: SubhanAllah. Allahu Akbar.
1: Pushes and works even harder. So Abu Musa, he realized that reality, that khalas, this is the last end of my life, that last end of the race, I'm going to push as much as we can.
0: Yeah.
1: Now there's some people who, they are on their deathbed. They reach their deathbed.
0: Uh-huh.
1: There's some people that they die fajatan, like this, all of a sudden.
0: Yeah.
1: We could be at the end of our race, but we don't know.
0: Yeah, wow. That's
1: so are we going to be pushing now or
2: subhanAllah, yeah.
1: Khalas, when our life's over, we regret.
0: Could, like some people, they, you know, they get hospitalized and they have a slow death. But other people, death comes to them instantly.
1: Instantly in their sleep, boom, they don't wake up.
0: Like a car crash, maybe. Or what else is there, man?
1: There's so many different ways.
2: Heart attack.
0: Subhanallah.
2: Heart attacks.
1: Especially with the we're hearing of more ways people are dying, and people die in unexpected ways.
0: Uh-huh.
1: Yeah. There was a person who used to go and work out. He was a healthy person.
2: Yeah.
1: He went, he slept, he never woke up.
0: Allahu Akbar.
1: Do you think he thought he was going to? Do you think he even crossed his mind?
0: Yeah.
2: He's healthy, going to the gym.
1: Yeah.
2: That's probably the last thing.
0: Yeah, his diet's on check and everything, but.
2: Well.
0: You know, like the thought that. Maybe you left your house today. You never know if you'll make it back at night time. You know, how many people out there, they left their houses in the morning expecting to return at night.
1: Yeah.
0: But, you know, the night time never reached them.
1: Mm.
0: You know, how many people they slept at night expecting to wake up the next morning. They never woke up in the next morning.
1: And it's scary, honestly. It's scary.
0: Yeah, subhanAllah.
1: Khalas, we have to realize the reality of the of this dunya.
0: Uh-huh.
1: And we have to stay away from its pleasures. Because subhanAllah, I was seeing online that it's like a gallery.
0: Okay.
1: Like a gallery. This world is like a gallery.
0: Alright.
1: You look at it, it's so beautiful, it's so amazing.
0: Mm.
1: But it's nothing, it's just appearance.
0: Yeah.
1: Truly, it's nothing. Truly, it doesn't equal the weight, the wing of a fly. But it looks beautiful.
0: Mm.
1: And when a person, they get attracted to it, most of the time, they are pulled down and they drown.
0: Yeah.
1: You know, that's a scary
0: state. Like the shaitan, the devil himself, he likes to decorate sins for the people.
1: Yeah.
2: Well, yeah.
0: So a lot of the time, if you see that a specific sin has been decorated for you, know that the devil is trying to play with you.
1: Yeah,
0: the devil's trying to get you. I remember like when we used to do bushwalks, there was a thing that they used to tell us, like if something has a lot of colors, stay away from it. Yeah,
1: yeah.
0: If something has a like a really nice appearance, stay away from it, because a lot of the time, it's something dangerous.
2: Wow.
0: You know the way that they explain it, like the way nature has developed, an animal will go see something pretty, probably eat it, get poisoned or something. You know, or get attacked or whatever. You know. And if you think about the dunya from that perspective, you know, nowadays for a lot of people, it's become easy for them to do haram. We shouldn't be taking the easy way, all right? Mm. If we want paradise, we're going to have to work for it, man. Like, look at all the stuff in your life that you want, yeah? You want a big house, you're going to have to work for it. You want a nice car, you're going to have to work for it. You want to get married to someone who's, as they say, 10 out of 10, you're going to have to work for it, all right?
1: Yeah.
0: If you want paradise, which is greater than everything in this world, you're going to have to work for
2: it.
0: And working for it comes with achieving piety. Working for paradise comes with having the fear of Allah subhanahu wa ta'ala.
1: I have a question for you boys.
0: Yeah. Okay.
1: This question was asked to Marwan and Adam in a previous episode.
0: Okay, yeah. All right.
1: But I'm curious for your responses. Okay. So the question was, when you think of paradise, what comes to your mind that khalas, you can't wait for that thing? It's a big question, yeah? I'll give you guys, while you guys,
0: Rahan goes first, but yeah.
1: While you guys answer,
2: I'll
1: tell you guys what I told them.
0: Yeah.
1: I told them, I can't wait, inshallah,
0: that
1: when inshallah I enter paradise, to the right of me is Prophet Muhammad sallallahu alayhi wa sallam, to the left of me is my family members, my friends, the sheikhs who have taught me, everyone who's helped me reach this rank in paradise, and khalas, you know you're going to say that until the end.
2: That feeling, yeah?
0: Just having the people around you, yeah?
1: Yeah.
2: Eternal happiness. Yeah. Wow.
1: It's a big question.
0: You know, but this is something that just crosses my mind, yeah?
1: Mm.
0: Like, in paradise, you remember gatherings that you had with your Muslim brothers.
1: Mm.
0: And I think like looking back at what we did, what we used to do, yeah, how we used to, you know, have fun with each other, how we used to have fun, but at the same time, you know, keep it within the bounds of the religion. I think looking back at those memories is going to be something like very heartwarming.
1: Yeah, that's
0: because
1: yeah,
0: we do that. True. We do that in the dunya as well. You know, sometimes we look back and we say, good "Wow, memories, you know, yeah, like good memories." Very.
1: I send you messages like of different photos that we took ages ago. Yeah,
0: photos of like when we were younger, but like. Imagine someone made like a video montage of all your, like imagine your friend group, someone made a video montage of all your best moments, bro.
1: Yeah.
0: Wouldn't that be amazing?
1: Yeah.
0: Yeah, like looking back at all the highlights, you know, yeah, that'll be bad, inshallah. Yeah.
1: Inshallah. And you remember all the things that you did in this world that led you to have that rank in
0: paradise.
1: Yeah. Oh, wow. Yeah. Wow, what a, subhanAllah, ask Allah to grant us that.
0: I mean.
1: Now, I'm going to put you on the spot, Rehan. Do you have a response? Or do you want some more time?
2: Give me some more time.
1: Okay, while Rehan's...
0: Give me another one. That's a hard question.
1: Okay, another question.
0: Another response, bro.
1: Oh, another response?
0: Yeah.
1: Is, inshallah, I can't wait for when we'll be told in paradise to read.
0: Mm.
1: Read what? Read the ayat that you have memorized in the Quran.
0: Allah.
1: And every ayah that you've memorized, you go up another level.
0: Allahu Akbar. Wow, mashallah.
1: You know, that really encourages us that we have exactly to. Yani, at the end of the day, how could we not have memorized a good amount of the Quran?
0: Yeah.
2: Memorize all of it. That should be the goal.
1: Yeah, that should be the goal. Yeah.
2: That itself should motivate you. Yeah.
1: Yeah, yeah, yeah.
2: Push you enough.
1: I'm going to give you another one that I just came.
0: Okay, go.
2: Yeah.
1: I can't wait, inshallah, that when we're in paradise and we see yani, all the enjoyments in paradise, that the believers who have not memorized the Quran, they praise Allah.
0: Mm.
1: They say, Subhanallah, walhamdulillah, wa la ilaha illallah, wallahu akbar.
0: Mm.
1: Naturally, it comes out without any mashaqqa, without any hardship.
0: Uh-huh.
1: And by them saying it, it's enjoyment for them.
0: Allah Akbar.
1: And the ones who have memorized Quran, they read the ayat that they've memorized and it comes out naturally without any hardness and it is an enjoyment for them.
0: SubhanAllah. Allah,
1: that's a type of enjoyment in paradise. Like, what?
2: Yeah. Wow.
0: Like, in paradise, there's enjoyments that no one has ever thought of, you know?
2: Yeah.
0: Like
2: colours you've never seen.
1: Yeah.
0: Smells you've never smelt, you know.
1: Whoa. Sounds that you've never heard.
0: Yeah, oh that yeah. I want that one, bro.
1: There's
0: SubhanAllah, like I wanna hear a sound that you know, like you hear the sound, it's just pure enjoyment. It's enjoyment. A sound that no one's ever heard before ever.
1: Like,
0: you know?
1: SubhanAllah.
0: Yeah.
1: And inshallah, of course, we can't wait to see Prophet Muhammad alayhi salam and all the prophets.
0: That's a given, bro. That's a given.
1: Yeah. Imagine you can see him whenever you want.
0: SubhanAllah.
1: Honestly, when the question was asked, I sat there and really,
0: initially,
1: really had to think about it. Yeah.
2: Yeah.
1: But so what is a way? We talked about how we have to be content in this world.
0: Uh-huh.
1: Now, how does a person? What does it mean for a person to fear Allah? Mm. I want to touch more on that. Yes, we started the episode about that, but I want to touch more about that. That how does a person have that fear of Allah? And I'm going to say a point.
0: Uh-huh.
1: And subhanAllah, when I heard it the first time, it struck a core.
0: Mm-hmm.
1: It struck the heart. It was like, it touched the heart because, wow. When we're in our prayer, and when we're in sujood, and we have our forehead and our nose and our hands and the bottom of our toes and our knees on the floor, and we say, Subhana Rabbi al-A'la. Subhana Rabbi al-A'la. Rabb, we have that reminder that Allah is our Lord and we are His slaves. Subhana Rabbi al-A'la. The one whose status is higher than the status of anyone other than Him. Who is more powerful than anyone other than Him. These words, had they been written by gold, it wouldn't have its weight. Had there been a pan, and on one side of the pan, these words were written, and on the other side of the pan, the gold and the silver and the money in this world was on it. Subhana Rabbi al-A'la, Subhana Rabbi al-Azim would be heavier.
0: Allah Akbar. Subhanallah, man.
1: It's about remembering that we're slaves. That we have to worship Allah. That no matter, we shouldn't think about the size of the sin. Rather, we think about the status and the power of the one that we're sinning. How could we disobey him?
0: Subhanallah. You know, it all starts off by understanding who our Lord is. The Prophet sallallahu alayhi wa sallam, he said, maybe Hadi can tell us in Arabic, but in English, the Prophet sallallahu alayhi wa sallam, he said that I have the most knowledge out of you, out of anyone, about Allah. And then after that, he said, and I fear Allah Ta'ala the most. The scholars, when they explain this, they said that you having fear of Allah Ta'ala comes from you knowing Allah Ta'ala first.
1: Yeah.
0: And what can we... I want to mention something specific that I've mentioned before, but we'll say it again. We need to understand that Allah Ta'ala is the one that has power over everything. Allah Subhanahu Wa Ta'ala is the one that created everything. Allah Subhanahu Wa Ta'ala is the most generous. And Allah Subhanahu Wa Ta'ala is the most just.
1: Yeah.
0: Mm-hmm. From this, we understand that Allah Subhanahu Wa Ta'ala would not obligate me something that is harmful for me. And Allah Subhanahu Wa Ta'ala would not prohibit me from something that is beneficial for me. Understanding this will help a person to actually fear Allah, to understand what's going on.
1: Yeah, honestly, yeah. That you touch on a very, very important point. That the Prophet Sallallahu Alaihi Wasallam said, أَنَا أَعْلَمُكُمْ بِاللَّهِ, that the Prophet is the most knowledgeable about Allah. Yani, he knows the attributes of Allah. He knows what you cannot attribute to Allah, such as Allah being a body, such as Allah being in a place. And he knows that Allah subhanahu wa ta'ala could create things and not create certain things. This is the fundamental belief. This is how we become amongst the people who fear Allah the most.
0: Yeah, like understanding that Allah ta'ala is the creator of everything. And that everything that exists is by the creating of Allah subhanahu wa ta'ala. That's it. We understand that when we have been ordered to do something, it's not just by anyone, not anyone random, you know. We've been ordered by Allah. And when we've been prohibited to do something, we've been prohibited from doing this from who? Allah. Allah ta'ala has prohibited us from doing it. Understanding these things, having the fear of Allah, having the fear of his punishment, once you have this, once you've unlocked that in your heart, that's it, man.
2: SubhanAllah, yeah. You got to remember, Allah Ta'ala has given you everything without it being an obligation on him.
0: Yeah.
2: So all of these things that you have are a blessing from Allah Ta'ala.
0: Mm-hmm.
2: And you continue to use them in the acts of disobedience.
0: Yeah, man. This is something that the Sheikh told me. Every single time you do haram, imagine the thing that you are using to do haram that you lose. You know? So, for example, if you're using your hands to do haram, imagine you losing your hands. Would you be comfortable with that? If you're using your eyes to commit haram, would you be comfortable losing your eyes?
2: Yeah.
0: If you're using your feet in haram, would you be comfortable losing your feet?
2: SubhanAllah.
0: How can we truly use the thing that Allah Ta'ala gave us to disobey the one that gave him to us? You know? Yeah. That should be enough for today. We have spoken about piety, and to reach piety, we said to have the fear of Allah subhanahu wa ta'ala. We talked about being content in your life, and we talked about understanding the one who is ordering us to do good, and understanding the one who is ordering us to stay away from evil. I ask Allah subhanahu wa ta'ala to bless us with patience. I ask Allah ta'ala to bless us with piety. And I ask Allah subhanahu wa ta'ala to keep our hearts steadfast on the obedience of Allah. Ameen. 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

0: dear listeners, we wanted to tell you what we have in store for you today. So first up, we have Q&A, Religion with me and Haji Suhad. Then we have a rundown about the housing crisis.
1: Yes, as you all know, that everyone is suffering with the housing crisis.
0: That's right.
1: Inshallah, we'll have that for you and more to come. So stay tuned.
0: Praise be to Allah, the Lord of the worlds. And may Allah raise the rank of Prophet Muhammad sallallahu alayhi wa sallam. Question 4. Speak about the highest and best obligation decreed by Allah.
1: Praise be to Allah, the Lord of the worlds. May Allah raise the rank of Prophet Muhammad and protect his nation from that which he fears for it. The highest and best obligation decreed by Allah is the belief in Allah and his messenger. The Prophet sallallahu alayhi wa sallam said what means, the best of deeds is to believe in Allah and his messenger, narrated by Al-Bukhari. Having the correct belief is a condition for the acceptability of the good deeds. Hence, the one who does not believe in Allah and his messenger will never have any reward in the hereafter. Allah said in Surah Ibrahim, verse 18, what means, the example of those who disbelieve in their Lord Allah is that their deeds are like ashes, which the wind blows forcefully on a stormy day. Speak about the merit of the knowledge of Tawheed over other types of knowledge.
0: The knowledge of Tawheed has an honored merit over other types of knowledge because it relates to the most honored information. The high honor of the knowledge is derived from the status of what one is learning about. Since the knowledge of Tawheed conveys the knowledge about Allah, clears Allah of what is not befitting to him, and clears the prophets of what is not befitting to them, it is better than the knowledge of the rulings. Allah revealed in Surah Muhammad, verse 19, what means, know, meaning be steadfast, O Muhammad, that no one is God except Allah, and ask Allah for forgiveness. Imam Abu Hanifa said in his book, Al-Fiqh Al-Absat, know that the knowledge of the essentials of the religion is better than the knowledge of rulings. Is it required when one is embracing Islam to utter the statement, Ashhadu an la ilaha illallah wa ashhadu anna Muhammadan Rasulullah?
1: It is not a condition for one embracing Islam to utter this particular statement. It is enough for one to utter a statement that gives its meaning. For example, one may say, La ilaha illallah Muhammadur Rasulullah. There is no God other than Allah. Muhammad is the messenger of Allah. Or, La rabba illallah Muhammad Nabiyullah. There is no Lord other than Allah. Muhammad is the prophet of Allah. Uttering one of these statements is sufficient for one to embrace Islam. However, the term ashhadu is better than other terms because its linguistic meaning includes the knowledge, belief, and declaration. By using the term ashhadu, one confirms the meaning in a way that is not attained using other words.
0: And Allah Ta'ala knows best.
1: Welcome back, dear listeners. We're back with you on 92.1 FM Muslim Community Radio with Samia and myself, Suhad. Would like to welcome you again to Fabrics of Life. As we said, today we'll be talking about the housing crisis, and inshallah, you can benefit from that. So stay tuned, and inshallah, I hope you enjoy our segment for today.
0: Hello and welcome, dear listeners. I'm your host, Samia, here to talk to you about the housing affordability crisis. I intend to cover the following subtopics about the issue. 1. What is the housing crisis? 2. What are the statistics? 3. How is the extent of the housing affordability crisis being measured? 4. What is the shared equity home pilot? 5. What are some solutions for people? 6. And what is all this talk about corruption in the building sector? Now, firstly, what is the housing affordability crisis? In fact, many people in Sydney have been struggling in terms of where to live. Can they find an affordable rental? Can they afford to get into home ownership? For most people, the answer is no for both of those questions. So what are the statistics? The Committee for Sydney website posted an article entitled Chronically Unaffordable Housing on the 6th of September 2023, end of last year, which stated, benchmarked internationally, Sydney meets the key metrics for chronic unaffordability. Point one, median property price over 8 times the median household income for more than 5 consecutive years. Sydney's median property price is over 13.3 times the price of median income, up from 8.3 a decade ago. Point two, more than 33% of renter households in housing stress paying over 30% of monthly income on housing costs, 35.3% of Sydney renter households experience rental stress.

0.3 in the world's 20 most unaffordable cities for housing across available measures. Sydney is ranked second least affordable major housing market after Hong Kong. That was towards the end of last year. However, not much has changed. If you just check house and rental prices online, it can give you an idea of how hard it is to afford a decent home. On top of that, checking in with friends who are trying to move home can give you an idea of how many people come to house inspections at the same time. And that helps us to understand the pressure felt to find and or be accepted for an affordable home. So are there any solutions for this crisis? According to the same article, we can't solve it overnight, but we can commit to the bold, brave and long-term program required to send Sydney's chronic housing crisis into remission and stop future relapses. Bring Sydney in line with other global cities by introducing an inclusionary zoning target to provide affordable housing in new developments on all rezonings with appropriate transitional provisions. Invest in much more social and affordable housing. Significantly increase housing supply and do it well, with good transport, connectivity, affordable housing, open space, schools, childcare, shops and services. So what has been going on since end of last year to reduce the pressure? I remember that last year there was talk of something called Share Equity Home Buyer Scheme. Based on what is mentioned on the New South Wales Government website, it is a program that helps eligible first home buyers, single parents, older singles and victim survivors buy a home in New South Wales with a lower deposit. The government contributes up to 40% or 30% of the purchase price and does not charge interest or rent on its equity share. The Shared Equity Home Buyer pilot closed on the 30th of June 2024. Participants who have received pre-approval from Revenue New South Wales prior to 30th of June 2024 have until 30th of September 2024 to find and purchase a home. Current participants will continue to be supported by Revenue New South Wales and must maintain their obligations under the scheme for as long as they own their home. Now that is one pilot that we want to monitor the outcome of.

0: I shall be visiting the messenger, being cry in front of him, and ask him for intercession to supplicate to God.
1: Now, another point that was brought up as a solution was to do with zoning. But what is zoning? A website called Smart Property Investment published an article in 2024 on the very topic. It read, "Everything you need to know about property zoning." Let's start with the basics. Zoning is a legal requirement that establishes what kind of development is allowed on a property. It divides the land into zones to control how much land is used, including how much space can be built on it and what types of buildings are allowed there. Zoning rules in Australia are established by state or territory. Therefore, each state or territory has their own legal framework for land use. What is zoning? Zoning is the process where councils regulate how land is used and developed in a certain area. It is a tool local governments use to ensure efficient land use, protect against environmental harm, and encourage healthy communities by dividing urban areas into zones for different purposes. Each council for a state or territory establishes their own unique set of rules to regulate the height of buildings, lot sizes, and how many homes or facilities can be built in an area. Zoning is also used to separate different land uses, such as commercial and residential, in order to protect the health and safety of the public and help keep the urban landscape attractive by regulating building heights and setbacks from roads, streetscapes, or other buildings. The main purpose of zoning is to prevent incompatible uses from occurring together in one place, such as building residential houses next to factories, as an example. Zoning is one of the most important aspects of real estate. It affects property values, development opportunities, and more. Understanding what zoning means for your property will help you make an informed decision about buying or selling it. There are several different types of zoning, but most of them have to do with whether or not a particular parcel of land can be used for residential, commercial, industrial, or agricultural purposes. Let's say you want to build a house on your property, but it's currently zoned as rural farmland. Then you probably won't be able to get approval from the council because they don't want houses built on it because of its zoning. Another example is an apartment building with shops below and above, which would mean there are both residential and commercial uses happening at once. This may be prohibited under certain circumstances, depending on what local council rules say about this mixed-use arrangement. Zoning also determines whether or not you need approval from the council before making changes to your property, like adding more rooms or building an extension. Councils have different zoning systems, so before you buy that property, identify what sort of zoning exists in an area that can be found in your local council's planning scheme. Now, hopefully we can find that house to buy. Let's just take a short break and listen to this chant.

Welcome back, dear listeners. I hope you enjoyed that chant. Now, let's look at this article I found on the Australian Financial Review website. On May the 24th of 2024, the economics editor, John Kehoe, wrote, "Why Australia is falling behind the world in building houses. Housing development approval waiting times have blown out to 4 months in Victoria and New South Wales, exacerbating a housing supply crisis that is driving up rents and house prices. State and local council agencies in Victoria and New South Wales are the slowest in the country, with average development approval waiting times at 144 and 114 days respectively," Federal Treasury said in a new analysis of the housing market. Now, why would this be? I want to have a look at this article from a few years ago, written by an independent journalist, Bernard Kienema, on a website named Crikey in 2021. It read, "Zones of Corruption: How Property Development Inherently Challenges Democracy." It's one of the longest standing and most pervasive forms of soft corruption in Australian politics, local, state and federal. Now let's have a look at what was said. "Land zoning and the planning and development decisions that flow from it have traditionally been one of the greatest sources of local and state government corruption in Australia, especially in major cities. Occasionally, misconduct around zoning has extended even to the federal government. Zoning is fundamental to Australian society at a macro and micro level. A controversial Reserve Bank paper in 2018 argued that zoning and development restrictions have contributed materially to the significant rise in house prices in Australia's largest cities since the late 1990s, pushing prices substantially above the supply costs of their physical inputs. It found that, for example, zoning restrictions raised detached house prices by 73% of marginal costs in Sydney. The comparable figure in Melbourne was 69%, 42% in Brisbane and 54% in Perth. The authors argued that the substantial benefits of zoning and planning restrictions were outweighed by their enormous costs. But much of the benefit accrues not to the public, of course, but those who can profit from residential development. Attached to the paper was a list of examples of the micro effects of zoning changes across the country. Prices of properties on one side of a Penrith street doubling compared with those on the other following rezoning. A tenfold increase in the value of Victorian agricultural land rezoned for urban growth. A fivefold increase in the value of an industrial block in inner western Sydney when rezoned for residential. The paper also cited a study by Paul Fritters and Cameron Murray, showing how rezoning 13,000 hectares in southeast Queensland between 2008 and 2010 raised their value by $700 million. It also showed that more than $400 million of that was captured by landowners. Murray and Fritters have been the most assiduous explorers of the way land zoning and development processes have been relentlessly gamed by a class of vested interests composed of property developers, politicians, bureaucrats and regulators to deliver spectacular profits at the expense of the community. That issue forms one set of Murray and Fritters' game of mates, a remarkable compendium of the variety of ways in which vested interests gain political, bureaucratic, and regulatory systems to siphon off profits at the expense of ordinary Australians. Some governments have been compelled to take serious measures to address this. As the High Court noted in upholding New South Wales laws banning political donations by developers, the Independent Commission Against Corruption, ICAC, and other bodies have published 8 adverse reports since 1990 concerning land development applications. Given the difficulties associated with uncovering and prosecuting corruption of this kind, the production of 8 adverse reports in this time brings to light the reality of the risk of corruption and the loss of public confidence which accompanies the exposure of acts of corruption.
Not merely did New South Wales ban property developer donations, a ban that a number of coalition MPs tried to circumvent, costing them their careers, but the state government has established a requirement for a panel of experts, now called local planning panels, to assess major development.

A future airport like that being built in Western Sydney or a major new road offers opportunities for major landholders to dramatically increase the value of their assets or acquire others before their value rises or zoning changes are made, generating windfall profits in the hundreds of millions. That creates a strong incentive for landholders to pressure or pay MPs to lobby their own colleagues in key positions, such as the planning ministry and associated bureaucrats, to deliver the required decisions. That's why Maguire is under investigation in New South Wales in relation to, inter alia, his furious lobbying of officials and ministers to secure road access and rezoning that would increase the value of a block of land owned by Louise Waterhouse near the Western Sydney Airport. It was one of many schemes by Maguire to influence zoning and infrastructure decisions made not at the local but the state government level. But the New South Wales planning process changes point the way towards some core issues underpinning the regulatory philosophy for dealing with corruption. The installation of mandatory local planning panels is a kind of nuclear option. In effect, the New South Wales government has admitted that a democratic planning process at the local level will inevitably lead to corruption and perceptions of corruption, no matter how tightly regulated it is, or how powerful ICAC is, or how closely watched councils and their staff are. Democratically elected decision makers have therefore been replaced with outside experts whose independence means they are unconnected with the potential beneficiaries of zoning decisions. Murray argues that such randomization of decision makers can upset the game of mates by removing decision making from the glittering circle of the well-connected. But he goes further. In a submission to the now suspended New South Wales ICAC inquiry into lobbying in 2019, Murray articulated a broad philosophy around regulation of corruption. He rejected the traditional prescription of greater transparency around lobbying, such as more extensive and detailed lobbyist registers and meeting diaries for ministers, suggesting that that would merely serve to advertise the success of certain lobbyists in reaching decision makers and advertise to politicians the benefits of moving into lobbying after public life. Murray suggested the entire process of influencing decision-making should not be seen as a series of discrete purchases of outcomes that the participants understand are ethically transgressive, but as a result of a shared worldview between beneficiaries and decision-makers in which politicians and bureaucrats will often internally believe that helping those that are in their social circles is what is good for society as a whole, as they keep getting signals and feedback telling them this is the right thing to do, and they are armed with compelling stories about why this is so. As a consequence, mere transparency is insufficient because no one is ashamed of doing what they see as socially worthwhile. Instead, Murray suggested restructuring the rules of the game to disrupt the incentives. Replacing decision makers with independent external experts, for example, or extending cooling down periods for people leaving public life. But Murray is especially keen to reduce the benefits decision makers can deliver by ensuring the whole honeypot of lucrative rezoning and planning decision is removed. The way to do this is to ensure the market price of the property rights that come from rezoning is to be fetched from property owners who wish to use their land at the higher valued rezoned use. Murray has regularly invoked the ACT as the only jurisdiction that does this, charging 75% of the market price for new property rights created by rezoning. There's a rigour to Murray's reasoning, but it's a confronting one for advocates of transparency and the motherhood-like insistence that sunlight is the best disinfectant. Only by removing the incentives and by erasing the role of democratically elected officials can one of the longest standing and most ubiquitous forms of corruption be effectively checked. It's a logic that must be addressed in any debate about how to properly check the pervasive soft corruption of Australian politics. Now, I was surprised to see corruption about the building industry, to be honest, even though my mum, may Allah bless her, was already saying

saying something is not right. Now, what I found even more surprising than what was mentioned is some of the articles about corruption that have surfaced recently. The Sydney Morning Herald on July the 16th of 2024 mailed out an article entitled PM Allen Warned on CFMEU Tactics in 2022. But first, what is the CFMEU? It is the Construction, Forestry and Maritime Employees Union. Now, the article read, Prime Minister Anthony Albanese and Victorian Premier Jacinta Allen were separately sent detailed evidence in 2022 that CFMEU officials were threatening extreme violence and unlawfully black-banning non-union preferred firms from state and federal funded projects. It follows a Herald investigation that uncovered infiltration by bikies and organized criminals, intimidation and allegations of corruption. A letter from the directors of an Indigenous labor hire firm emailed to Allen in April 2022 when she was Deputy Premier and Infrastructure Minister details threats of extreme violence, intimidation and unlawful bans on the federal and state-funded Monash Freeway Upgrade Project. Government documents reveal Allen took a year to respond and insisted industrial relations were a federal issue, suggesting a call to state bureaucrats. Allen yesterday said she had zero tolerance for intimidating behaviour, but could not explain why it took her a year to respond. After waiting 6 months for a reply, the company also sent the letter to Albanese in October 2022. The Prime Minister's office yesterday told the Herald it would check its records to see if the email was received. In a separate development, it can also be revealed that questions sent to the CFMEU from the Herald about the union's link to organised criminals were subsequently leaked to an accused criminal in New South Wales with deep organised crime links. The accused criminals syndicate has ties to CFMEU-backed labour hire firms, winning work on New South Wales government-funded projects. About 48 hours after questions were sent to the CFMEU, they were in the hands of the alleged criminal, who can't be named for legal reasons, but whose syndicate has a strong relationship with certain New South Wales union officials. The latest. CFMEU has placed the Victorian branch into administration and announced an investigation into claims of bikie and underworld infiltration and allegations that union support was traded for kickbacks. Albanese said the move is insufficient, and ALP sources say Labor's federal executive is set to ban donations from the union's Victorian branch. Allen has pledged to suspend the CFMEU from the party and temporarily bar the union's political donations while she refers the matter to Victoria Police and the corruption watchdog. She also flagged a review of government building contracts and a request to the federal government to assess construction industry pay deals to ensure they are free of improper conduct. So is this the only fraud involved in our crisis? After reading some articles, I think not. But I think we'll need to leave that until another episode.

0: Welcome back, dear listeners, and you're tuned to 92.1 FM Muslim Community Radio on Fabrics of Life with Samia and myself. Thank you, Samia, for a very informative segment on housing crisis.
1: Thank you. Barakallahu fiki. I felt like there's something going on and I need to investigate it.
0: Yes, and I hope that our listeners did benefit from the information you gave us. Our next segment coming up is with Vito Russo. And Vito is a founder of Australia's leading expandable homes. So inshallah we'll be bringing you that. I hope that you do enjoy it.

0: Vita, to our show, The Fabrics of Life. We'd like to ask you some questions about instant homes, since lots of people are suffering from this crisis with the housing and affordable homes. This is one of the things they're thinking about, the instant homes. Would you be able to start us off with explaining what an instant home is?
1: Okay, so an instant home is built in a factory.
2: Mm-hmm.
1: It's fully completed with the kitchen, the bathroom, floor coverings, light fittings. Once the home is completed, it's towed to location, to someone's backyard, and then it gets set up in a matter of hours. So we would arrive in the morning, and that afternoon, the customer can start moving the furniture in.
2: Wow. What design variations do you have for instant homes?
1: Okay, so Van Homes has three different model variations.
0: Mm-hmm.
1: Our smallest model is a non-expanding version, which is 2.4 metres wide and can go up to 10.6 metres long. Up to about 26 square meters.
0: Mm-hmm.
1: That will have a kitchen, a bathroom, and a bedroom and living area.
2: Mm-hmm.
1: Yes. Second variation, it's an expanding model. So it's 2.5 meters wide
0: mm-hmm.
1: when we tow it on the road. So it leaves the factory, we fold it up, it's 2.5 meters wide. When it gets on site, it unfolds and becomes 4.7 meters wide.
0: Mm-hmm.
1: So that will give you about 40 square meters of living area.
0: Uh-huh.
1: And the third one is our biggest model variation.
0: Uh-huh.
1: And that will expand to 7 meters wide. So like the second one,
0: uh-huh.
1: it just expands on one side. This expands on both sides.
0: Okay.
1: So it becomes 7 meters wide and will give you 59 square meters of living area.
0: Uh-huh.
2: Wow. That sounds great.
0: Now, in regard to the bathrooms, could there be more than one bathroom?
1: You could put more than one bathroom, but we are limited because we have to build these to comply that they can be towed on the road and comply as a registrable caravan.
0: Yes.
1: We do have some limitations as far as how big we can go.
0: Okay.
1: It is possible. It just means you'll have to compromise on a smaller bedroom if you get the extra bathroom.
0: Okay. And could you have, like, for example, three bedrooms?
1: Yes, so you can have three bedrooms. With our 59 square meter model, we can actually configure the floor plan to have four bedrooms in it.
0: Nice. All right, interesting. We're wondering as well, how would the electricity and water be connected? Would it be to the council services?
1: Okay, so with the Van Homes product, because we build them to comply as a registrable caravan, the power and water are connected the same as a caravan. So it's an extension lead
0: mm-hmm.
1: that goes from a power point in the house or in the garage or wherever the closest power point is
0: mm-hmm.
1: to the Van Home. Okay. And that will supply the power.
0: Mm-hmm.
1: The water is connected with a garden hose clip-on connection.
0: Mm-hmm.
1: So they'll bring the water to your kitchen sink, toilet, bathroom, shower.
0: Mm-hmm.
1: Your cooking and hot water system run on LPG bottles.
0: Uh-huh.
1: So you've got gas cooking and gas instantaneous hot water, so you never run out of hot water.
0: Uh-huh.
1: The only and all these things a customer can do themselves. The only thing that a customer would have to do is arrange for the sewer to get a licensed plumber to connect into an existing sewer system.
0: Okay, so the same house, for example, that they're in the backyard of, they'll need to connect. Okay, nice.
1: Yeah. Now, the beauty of this and the reason why we manufacture these to have the legal status of a caravan
0: mm-hmm.
1: is because in New South Wales, current legislation allows you to use a caravan for permanent living
0: mm-hmm.
1: without the council approval required, providing that the person using the caravan is a member of the household.
0: Okay.
1: So if you want your son or daughter or even your parents downsizing and they're living in the backyard, in one of our van homes, it doesn't require council approval because it's a caravan.
0: Yep, interesting.
2: So this applies the same rules as the caravan?
1: Correct.
2: Right.
1: Now, New South Wales is the only state in Australia that has a statewide legislation that has this rule where you can live in a caravan without prior council approval, providing there's an existing house on the property and the person living in the caravan and the person living in the house are members of the same household.
2: Right. How durable are the materials used to construct these homes?
1: Yes, they're very durable. We use galvanised steel for the chassis and wall frames. And we also use aluminium for some of the wall frames as well. So these are all materials that will last well over 50 years.
0: And what kind of prices are we looking at for the different models?
1: Our prices start at $65,000 for our smallest model, which is our studio model. And that's got the bathroom, the kitchenette and open plan living area for the bed and lounge. Up to $145,000 for our four-bedroom model.
0: Interesting.
2: So would this be, would be more affordable than building granny flat in the yard?
1: It's definitely more affordable. It's a lot quicker because all the building work's done in our factory. And when we deliver, we're on site for just a day. So the speed is a lot quicker. And the extra benefit of a van home is that you can put it in your backyard now, but if you decide to sell the property, you can take the van home with you. The way we set it up, fold it out, it's on site. We do the opposite and fold it back up and we can tow it to your next location, or you can choose to just sell it on the secondhand market. People will use them for 3 or 4 years and then they don't have any need for it anymore. And then they just advertise it on Facebook or Gumtree and they just sell it as a secondhand mobile caravan that's a granny flat.
2: Right.
0: And I was wondering as well, you did mention the floor space, but would you need to have some extra land? So what's the size of the land that's needed if you wanted to set it up?
1: Okay, so if we look at our biggest model, which is 7 meters wide, ideally you would like at least half a meter on either side. So if you got a space that's about 8 meters wide, by the length would be about approximately 12 meters long. That will allow you to put our biggest 59 square meter home on it.
0: Okay, nice. And in regard to when you want to deliver the home, you said that you're going to use the tow truck, but where can they deliver it through if it's to the backyard?
1: Okay, so if there's a driveway in the backyard, we will reverse into the drive in the backyard from the driveway. If the house doesn't have a driveway, we will tow it to in front of the house, then a crane will pick it up and put it into the backyard.
0: That's really interesting. All right.
2: Can you tell us if there are spare parts easy to order and replace? Like if anything goes wrong, is it easy to order and replace?
1: Yes. So the method of construction we use is similar to house constructions. So our kitchens, our doors, our windows, they're the similar you would find in a normal house. So if you had to replace a kitchen door, you could just go to your local Bunnings store and pretty much any item that would need replacing, you would be able to find at your local Bunnings store.
2: Right.
0: Okay, nice. And you mentioned that you do setting up the house and packing it away, but could someone other than a professional take care of that?
1: Yes, it doesn't need any special skills to be able to install them or pack them up and relocate them. It just needs someone that's a handyman or a builder that's got a bit of knowledge on how things would work would be sufficient. The way the homes are designed is that they fold open and fold close again. Mm-hmm. All it is knowing which step to do next.
2: And as you're saying, is it secure from theft and fire?
1: Well, theft, that would be pretty hard to steal. You would have to fold it up steal it.
0: Yeah.
1: As far as fire goes, it will be similar to any other caravan or home for that matter.
0: Yeah. Now, in regard to, for example, someone
2: trying to break in,
0: yeah, is it easy to break in or?
2: Is it just?
1: It would be the same as a normal home because you've got the same windows and doors that you would have on a normal home. Now, some people have chosen to put like the security meshes over the windows, which again is the same as some houses have the security meshes over their windows.
0: And how soundproof is it?
1: Soundproof is pretty good. It's not as soundproof as a full brick home. Obviously, full brick's going to give you the best sound insulation, but definitely adequate. You're putting in the backyard, you're not going to hear people speaking in the van home from the house, that's for sure.
0: Nice.
2: Can you tell us how long have you been doing this for and how popular is it so far?
1: Yes, so we've been manufacturing van homes since 2008. So that's 16 years now. And the popularity is just getting more popular every year. When we started the company, the first year I started the company, we manufactured just six homes. Last year, we manufactured approximately 500 homes.
0: Wow.
2: I guess due to the cost of living, this is very affordable for someone that can't afford to rent or build a granny flat.
1: That's correct. Because real estate prices and the rents have gone up so high, the popularity and the demand for this type of housing has increased dramatically.
0: And if someone wanted to actually see how the house would turn out, do you have like a warehouse where you have an open house of the different models where people could come and see?
1: So our factory is located at Berkeley Vale on the Central Coast. This is where we manufacture all the homes. And we have a display village with eight different models on display.
2: Is that the only place you have in the Central Coast?
1: Yes. We manufacture on the Central Coast and we deliver all over Australia.
2: And for information, can you give us any online addresses for the listeners to see if they can view it online?
1: Our website will have floor plans, pictures and videos of our models. And the website address is vanhomes.com.au.
0: All right. Thank you so much, Vito. It was a pleasure to speak to you, and we have become very knowledgeable about instant homes now. We are able to describe more about what it is, and thank you so much for giving us this opportunity to interview you.
1: Thank you for having me on your show.

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0: The following is based on a true story. Finders, not keepers. Once there was a girl named Sarah, a 10-year-old who was loved dearly by the people of her neighborhood because of her wonderful manners. Sarah was known for being polite and kind. One day, Sarah was asked by her mother to pick up a container from her auntie's house. Sarah was keen to do as her mother asked, and so she rushed to her auntie's house to get the container. When she arrived at her auntie's house, she said the greeting that a Muslim says when they see a Muslim. "Assalamu alaikum," said Sarah, greeting her auntie with a warm smile on her face. "Wa alaikum assalam," the aunt greeted her niece. Sarah took her auntie's hand and kissed it as a sign of love and respect. Then she requested the container for her mother, and her auntie happily gave it to her and sent her back home. The trip back home was not long, but it would take some time. So Sarah decided to use the time wisely and mention Allah. She would say, "La ilaha illallah," repeatedly as she walked back home. On the way, she saw a young man with a confused look on his face, reaching for some money on the ground. It seemed that this man was thinking whether or not to pick it up, but then he finally picked it up and placed it in his pocket. Sarah realized that this man may be picking up money that he found and in fact does not belong to him. So Sarah went to the confused young man and asked him, "Where did you find that money?" "Here on the floor," said the man in response. Sarah shook her head at him, disapproving of his behavior. "You should ask around and see to whom it belongs. Wait here for a little while, and maybe the person who lost it will return to look for it," Sarah advised the man. But the young man was not patient and was tempted by the amount, thinking of all the ways that he wished to spend it. "Can't I just take it?" the young man asked Sarah, but she quickly and firmly responded, "No, this money is not yours. You must apply the rules of Islam to what you have found. Remember that Allah knows about us and nothing can be hidden from Allah." And what she said is true. Some people may do the wrong thing when they are by themselves, hiding from people and thinking they are safe. But Allah knows everything, and so a person should always be on their best behavior, whether there are no people around them or 100 people around them. Soon after, an older man approached the area where Sarah and the young man were standing. He looked worried and his eyes were scanning the space around them as if he was looking for something. Sarah called to him and said, "Are you okay?" The older man shook his head rapidly and said, "I lost some money that I was given at work today and I need that money to feed my family." The young man was shocked by this news and exclaimed, "What? How much money did you lose?"
1: $50,
0: the man replied with sadness in his voice. The young man, upon hearing the amount, took the lost money out of his pocket and handed it in to the older man, saying, "Here is your money. I found it right here on the ground just a few moments ago." The older man almost began to cry and said, "Thanks to Allah," by saying, "Alhamdulillah." Then he thanked the young man, but the young man did not accept that he would be thanked before telling the older man the truth. So the young man explained, "You should thank this kind young girl. It is she who taught me that I should not take the money that I found on the ground and doesn't belong to me. She also taught me to wait and see if the owner will return to look for it." At hearing this, the older man turned to the girl, thanked her, and made dua for her before they all left and went their separate ways. The end.
2: The moral of this story, dear listeners, is that finders does not mean keepers. When we find lost money or jewelry or the like, we are not allowed to rush and take it as our own just because we found it. You do not know the situation of the person that lost it. Maybe this money you found was the only money that the person who lost it had. Maybe they have to feed their family, like the old man from the story. And know that the Muslim does not say finders keepers, as this is not the Islamic way. And so, my dear listeners, learn from Sarah, a young girl who was smart and knew it was wrong for the young man to take the money that was not his. And learn from the young man who took the advice of young Sarah and rushed to give the old man his money back. Until next time, boys and girls, good night and sleep tight.

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All praise is due to Allah, and may Allah raise the rank of Prophet Muhammad, peace be upon him, and protect his nation from that which he fears for them. Dear brothers and sisters in Islam, let us first have the proper intention in our hearts to attend the lesson for the obedience of Allah subhanahu wa ta'ala. Al-Bukhari and Muslim both narrated from the root of Al-Mughira ibn Shu'bah, may Allah raise his rank, that the Prophet sallallahu alayhi wa sallam said, "Inna Allah harrama alaykum 'uquq al-ummahat wa wa'd al-banat wa man'a wahat wa kariha lakum qila wa qal wa kasrat as-su'al wa idaa'at al-mal." In this hadith, the Prophet sallallahu alayhi wa sallam mentioned that Allah made it forbidden upon us three matters without going into details. They are عقوق الأمهات, to harm mothers severely, which includes harming fathers severely as well. The second is to bury the newborn baby girls alive, as was the habit of some of the Arabs during the era of ignorance. And to ask of money which you are not entitled to, and not to pay what you are obligated to. These are the three forbidden matters. The other three, in which the Prophet classified as being disliked, unless any of them reaches the level of haram, they are qil wa qal, meaning to talk a lot without any obtained benefit, and to ask a lot for no benefit, and to waste your money. So the first three matters which the Prophet sallallahu alayhi wa sallam considered as haram are عقوق الأمهات ووأد البنات, as he mentioned, ومنع وهات. عقوق الأمهات, to harm one's mother severely, is an enormous sin. Same as harming father severely, one's father severely, is a major sin as well. However, harming one's mother severely is more sinful than harming one's father severely. Likewise, being kind to your mother is more rewardable than being kind to your father. Now, you should be kind to both of them. You should not harm any of them. But what is more rewardable is to be kind to your mother. What is more sinful is to harm your mother severely. Now, the definition of al-uquq,
Because many people are unaware of the definition of al-uquq. What is it classified as uquq? Which is an enormous sin, a very dangerous and destructive sin, is to harm one's parents or any of them with severe harm, like to swear at one's mother, to swear at one's father, to hit one's mother or to hit one's father, or to humiliate your mother or your father in front of people. These are major sins. The punishment for al-uquq, for harming parents severely, is so severe in the hereafter, to an extent that the Prophet sallallahu alaihi wasallam said, لا يدخل الجنة عاق. This hadith means that the one who is harming his parents severely will not be amongst the first batch to be admitted into paradise. Rather, he will be delayed, and he deserves to be punished in hellfire severely if he did not repent before death. So if one is harming his parents or any of them severely and dies in that state, this person deserves to be delayed from being admitted into paradise and to being subject to a severe torture in hellfire. That shows the severity of such a sin. And this is also the meaning of the hadith of the Prophet sallallahu alaihi wasallam, ثَلَاثَةٌ لَا يَدْخُلُونَ الْجَنَّةِ الْعَاقُ لِوَالِدَيْهِ وَالدَّيُّوثِ وَرَجُلَةُ النِّسَاءِ. Same when the Prophet sallallahu alaihi wasallam uses such an expression, لَا يَدْخُلُونَ الْجَنَّةِ, لَا يَدْخُلُ الْجَنَّةِ, about the believers, it means he won't be with the first batch to be admitted into paradise. And it means that he deserves a severe torture in hellfire prior to being admitted into paradise. Who are these three types of people that deserve to be delayed from being admitted into paradise and to be tortured in hellfire severely? The first type is the type of people who harm their parents severely. Such a person deserves to be tortured in hellfire severely. In another hadith, the Prophet sallallahu alaihi wasallam mentioned that most of the sins, the punishment is usually deferred to the hereafter. But as for sins like uquq al-walidain, harming parents severely, the punishment will befall one in this life before the hereafter. So this is from the punishments that will occur to one in this life, on top of what is saved for him in the hereafter from types of punishments. We ask Allah Azza wa Jal to protect us. So al-aq liwalidayh. The second type, ad-dayyuth. Ad-dayyuth is the one who sees fornication and adultery in his own family, and he is able to stop it, but he chooses not to. So he is pleased with what is happening. He doesn't try to stop it. He let it go, and he is able to stop it. Such a person is called a dayyuth, and that's a major sin as well. The last one is the last type, rajulatun nisa. This is a type of woman who imitate men. Now, for men to imitate women, that's a major sin. And for women to imitate men, that's a major sin as well. But for women to imitate men, this is more sinful.
So that's why these are three types of people the Prophet sallallahu alaihi wasallam talked about deserve to be delayed from entering paradise and to be subject to prior torture in hellfire before they go to paradise. Even if one's parents are non-believers, listen to this, even if one's parents are not believers, they are original blasphemers. Let us say someone was from a non-Muslim family, then he embraced Islam, but his parents remained as non-believers. Even in such a case, Allah subhanahu wa ta'ala ordered us to be kind to them. To be kind to them. However, we do not obey them in something that is forbidden. Because there is no obedience that is due to any one in disobeying Allah subhanahu wa ta'ala. I don't obey my father in disobeying Allah. I don't obey my mother in disobeying Allah. I do not obey my wife in disobeying Allah. I do not obey my children in disobeying Allah Azza wa Jal. I do not obey my boss at work in disobeying Allah Azza wa Jal. So always remember this. Always remember this, that if one requests of you to disobey Allah Azza wa Jal, then you should not obey him. You should not obey him. Because Allah, the one who created you, is worthy of obedience. But if a slave is telling you to do something that is disobedience to Allah Azza wa Jal, you do not listen to him. Allah Ta'ala said, وَإِن جَاهَدَاكَ عَلَىٰ أَن تُشْرِكَ بِي مَا لَيْسَ لَكَ بِهِ عِلْمٍ فَلَا تُطِعْهُمَا وَصَاحِبْهُمَا فِي الدُّنْيَا مَعْرُوفًا. If your non-Muslim parents order you to associate partners with Allah Azza wa Jal, do not obey them. However, keep treating them kindly in this world. And this is one of the teachings of Islam that one should know about. So if your parents are non-believers and they are ordering you to associate partners with Allah, then you do not obey them. However, you treat them kindly in this world. So what about if your parents are believers? What about if your parents are practicing Muslims? They pray, they fast, and they are not ordering you to disobey Allah Azza wa Jal. Then why wouldn't you obey them to make them happy? So al-aqqu liwalidayhi, that's on one extreme. That's the one who is harming his parents severely. On the other extreme, there is the one who is very, very kind to his parents. Al-barru biwalidayhi. So you have al-aq liwalidayhi, the one who harms them severely. And you have al-barru biwalidayhi, the one who is very kind to his parents. Al-barru biwalidayhi will be rewarded greatly. One of the righteous Muslims had the opportunity to meet with Prophet Al-Khadr alayhi salam. Al-Khadr, Prophet Al-Khadr is alive. But not everyone can see him. Sometimes those who are highly righteous might have the opportunity to meet with Al-Khadr. There was a righteous person called Bilal Al-Khawas. He had the opportunity to meet with Al-Khadr. He was walking once, then he saw someone walking next to him. He asked him,
Who are you? And he said, I am Al-Khadr. At the end of the talk with him, he said to him, for what virtue I was granted this merit to meet with you personally? And he said to him, with the virtue of you being kind to your mother. For that virtue, he was granted the merit of meeting with Al-Khadr, a prophet, alive, in reality. That shows you the virtue of and the merit of being kind to your parents. To be bar biwalidayk, kind to your parents, you need to obey them in all the permissible matters, or most of them. Now, what is obligatory upon you, you have to do it. But I'm talking about what is permissible, something that is not an obligation upon you, and your parents tell you to do it, and it is permissible. Then in order for you to be classified as bar biwalidayk, kind to your parents, you obey them in all the permissible matters they request of you, or most of them. Here you would weigh your deeds and see what you are doing, if you are bar biwalidayk or not. In Islam, being kind to one's parents is highly emphasized, to an extent that if your parents are poor, even if your father is able to work, but he chooses not to work, he wants to rest, you are obligated, if you are able, to support your parents financially, to provide them with adequate food, clothing, and shelter. So even if your father chooses not to work, then you are obligated to support your parents who are poor if you are able. If you have in excess of what would cover your basic needs, not you are saving money to buy a Ferrari, for instance. You say, I want to buy this, I want to buy this mansion, so I can't afford to help and support my parents. No. What would cover your basic needs, adequate shelter, clothing, and food, if you have an excess of that, then you have to support your poor parents. Even it is an obligation, and we mentioned this before, upon one who is able to help his father who is in need to get married, If your father is in need of getting married after the death of your mother, he needs someone to look after him, to be with him, and he feels he has a need to get married, you as a son, if you are able, you have to support your father. And that's the meaning of the hadith, أَنْتَ وَمَالُكَ لِأَبِيكَ أَنْتَ وَمَالُكَ لِأَبِيكَ. This hadith means your father has rights on you, even in your money. And this is one example. If you are solvent, you have in excess of what would cover your basic needs, and your father is in need of getting married, then you have to support him. Sustenance and other things that your father is in need of, you support him. That's the meaning of the hadith. It doesn't mean, as some people say, and they misunderstand the hadith, they think the hadith means the father can come to his son's house at any time and grab whatever he wants from his son's house. That's not the meaning of the hadith. It means when your father is poor, he's in need of your support and you can support him, then you have to. So he has right on you in your money. That's the meaning of the hadith. From what is classified as uquq,
is for one to help his father in wronging his mother, or to help his mother in wronging his father. We did mention لا طاعة لمخلوق في معصية الخالق. There is no obedience to anyone in disobeying the Creator. So even if your mother, who has dispute with your father about certain things and asks of you some support and help to wrong your father, you are not allowed to help your mother in this manner. And vice versa. That's classified from al-uquq. And this is classified from the asabiyya that the Prophet sallallahu alayhi wa sallam disliked for us and warned us against. What is al-asabiyya? To help someone in wronging others based on one's nationality or race or relationship. If someone, let us say your brother, wronged someone, you are not allowed to help your brother to wrong that one. Your cousin has a dispute with a stranger. If your cousin is wronging the stranger, you are not allowed to help your cousin wrong that stranger. That's what is called racism. And it's rejected in our religion. And the Prophet sallallahu alaihi wasallam warned us against this. And he said, لَيْسَ مِنَّا مَنْ دَعَى إِلَىٰ عَصَبِيَّةٍ. Meaning one wouldn't be following our methodology if he's calling for racism. He also mentioned about it, leave it because it is rotted. So it's a rotted thing. Racism, to support a relative, to support someone who is close to you or from your tribe, for what reason? In wronging others. This is haram, this is forbidden. Rather you support what? The truth. Wherever you find the truth, you support it. That's why the Prophet sallallahu alaihi wasallam mentioned in the hadith, "Unsur akhaka zaliman aw mazluman." So literally it means support your brother when he is unjust and when he is wronged. They said, "O Messenger of Allah, I support him when he is wronged, treated unjustly by someone. But how would I support him if he is unjust?" The Prophet said, "You prevent him from wronging others." You prevent him from being unjust to others, that means you are supporting him. You are helping him. He is in need of help. So if he is being unjust to others, and you can afford some support and help to stop him from wronging others, that's what the Prophet sallallahu alaihi wasallam meant in the hadith. One companion asked the Prophet sallallahu alaihi wasallam, "Who is the most deserving of my companionship?" The Prophet said, "Your mother." Then the companion said, "And who's next?" The Prophet said, "Your mother." Then he said, "And who's next?" The Prophet said, "Your mother." Then he said, "And who's next?" Then he said, "Your father." So he mentioned the mother 3 times, then he mentioned the father. So that's why they say to be kind to your mother is more rewardable than being kind to your father. To harm your mother severely is more sinful than harming your father severely. But in both cases, harming any of them severely is a major sin. But which is worse? It's harming your mother severely. So things could happen to you in this life as a punishment from Allah Azza wa Jal for you for harming your parents severely. So always think about this. You want your life to be free of these types of punishments.
then think about this. Do not harm your parents severely or any of them. Try to make them happy. Try to make them happy. There was a person from the children of Israel that Allah subhanahu wa ta'ala rewarded with a great reward in this life. Within the story about the cow mentioned in the Quran, that righteous son whose father was righteous and his mother is righteous, so a righteous father, a righteous mother, and they had a righteous son. That righteous son used to divide his night into three.

his day, he will be working during his day, and the money earned during the day will be divided into 3/3 as well. 1/3 for his mother, 1/3 will keep for himself to buy what he needs, and 1/3 donated to the poor for the sake of Allah. And inshallah, we'll talk about this story of the cow in a separate lesson, inshallah, azza wa jal. But this is for you to see how they used to think. You want to reach righteousness, then you want to follow their footsteps. So that's the first forbidden matter mentioned in the hadith. Inna Allah harrama alaykum uquq al-ummahat. To harm mothers severely, which includes harming fathers severely as well. The second, the Prophet mentioned wa wa'd al-banat, to bury the newborn baby girls alive, as was the habit during the era of ignorance before Prophet Muhammad sallallahu alayhi wa sallam received the revelation. And the first one who innovated this bad innovation was Qais ibn Asim. Then he buried eight of his daughters alive. Then after that, he embraced Islam. He heard about Islam, he embraced Islam, and he came to the Prophet sallallahu alaihi wasallam, and he told him that I did such and such during the era of ignorance. I buried eight of my daughters alive. And the Prophet sallallahu alaihi wasallam said to him, free Muslim slaves, one for each. He said, I don't have slaves, I have camels. Then the Prophet sallallahu alaihi wasallam said to him, donate camels to the poor for the sake of Allah. Do you know what did he do? He donated 100 camels. He donated 100. So this is to show more cautiousness of trying to get rid of the abhorrent and bad act that he did during the era of ignorance. The third, the Prophet mentioned وَمَنْعَ وَهَاتْ. مَنْعًا is not to pay what you are obligated to pay. Like the one who doesn't pay as zakah, there is a portion that you have to pay as zakah with specific conditions mentioned in the rules of the religion. So if you are saving money, you have gold, you have silver, whatever you have from the cattle, you have from the camels, from the sheep and goats, all these things that are subject to zakah, then with specific conditions mentioned in the religion, you have to pay the due zakah for each. Let us say you have gold and you are saving the gold, then every lunar year you have to pay its due zakah. Same with silver, same with money. If you have money, you are saving money, hoarding money, every lunar year you have to pay its due zakah. Many people will be saving in the bank these days, and the last thing they might think of is paying its due zakah. They will have thousands, and they say, I want to buy a house, I want to buy a car, and they save every year, and they have this money stored and saved in the bank, and they don't pay its due zakah. This is a major sin. The Prophet sallallahu alaihi wasallam said, لَعَنَ اللَّهُ آكِلَ الرِّبَى وَمُوكِلَهُ وَمَانِعَ الزَّكَاةِ. Allah cursed the one that consumes al-riba, the usurious gain, and the one who gives it to him. So he's dealing with him with riba, and the one who doesn't pay the due zakah. Those are cursed by Allah Azza wa Jal. Just think about this. To be cursed by Allah, mal'oon. Mal'oon, cursed by Allah Azza wa Jal. That's not easy. Like, if people think about these sins and what entails in committing these sins, they will be afraid. The one who doesn't pray is mal'oon by Allah, cursed by Allah, khabir.

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He's under a great danger to die as non-Muslim, because the scholars said that the sins are the pathway to blasphemy. By committing sins, you might end up committing blasphemy and dying in a state of blasphemy, وَالْعِيَاذُ بِاللَّهِ تَعَالَى. So think about this. If the devil or yourself whispers to you not to pray, think about this. If I don't pray, what does that mean? I'm wicked. I'm cursed by Allah. I'm an enormous sinner. There is a great danger that I might die in a state of blasphemy. The Prophet ﷺ mentioned in the hadith that if one misses out one prayer, like Asr prayer, if you miss out this prayer, because many people will be busy during this time, they miss out the Asr prayer. If one misses out the Asr prayer, and this applies to other prayers as well, without an excuse, as if he has lost all his money and all his family. Meaning, to lose all your money and all your family, your wife, your children, your parents, if you lose them all and you lose all your money all at once, this is less than missing out one prayer without an excuse. What would it take from you? A couple of minutes to pray. Think about the grave. When you are in the grave, no one will be with you. Now you might be busy collecting money. At any time you might die, this money that you have collected, others will have fun with them. They will enjoy your money, and you will be questioned about your money. And when you go into your grave, you are by yourself. No one is going to be with you. Then they close the grave, they walk back home, and you are by yourself in the grave. So not to pay the obligatory zakah is a major sin. And also included in the meaning of وَمَنْعًا is if you borrow money of someone and the date is due to pay him his debt back, but for no reason you keep deferring, or you don't pay him his debt back. That is included in this hadith as well. Unless you go to him, you say, look, can I pay you later? And he says, okay, I agree, whenever you want. I don't want them now. That's a different story. But if he's requesting the money to be paid back and it's due date, and for no reason you are deferring, that's a major sin as well. If you don't pay the obligatory sustenance to your parents who are poor and in need, if you don't pay the obligatory sustenance to your wife and children, then that is sinful as well. And if you come on the day for judgment with no sins except for this sin, that will be sufficient that you deserve to be tortured severely in hellfire. The Prophet sallallahu alaihi wasallam said, كَفَى بِالْمَرْءِ إِثْمًا أَنْ يُضَيِّعَ مَنْ يَقُوتُ. It's sufficient, it suffices him to deserve to be tortured in hellfire that he doesn't pay the obligatory sustenance, either to his wife, to his children, or his poor parents, and the like. Then the Prophet said, وَهَاتْ. So it's haram not to pay the due zakah and what is obligatory upon you to pay. It's haram to ask of the money which you are not entitled to. Like the one who asks of the money of a zakah to be paid for him and he's not poor. Two men came to the Prophet sallallahu alaihi wasallam and they requested of the money of a zakah. The Prophet sallallahu alaihi wasallam looked at them. They look healthy, fit, they can work, they can support themselves to cover their basics.
They look healthy and fit. But the Prophet sallallahu alaihi wasallam doesn't think ill of Muslims. Maybe they have an excuse which the Prophet is unaware of. He gave them from the money of az-zakah, but he warned them. He said to them, this money is not halal for the one who is solvent or the one who is able to work and support himself to cover his basic needs. There are some people who beg and they have it as a habit. They might be rich. You will be shocked to know about some people who have buildings. They built buildings, but they beg. They have a lot of money, but they go to people and they beg them, give me money, give me money, give me money. It's a habit. And the Prophet ﷺ mentioned that such a person will come on the day for judgment with no piece of meat on his or flesh on his face. Because as he used today to look at people's faces and beg them in this life, his face will be without flesh on the day for judgment. He's not entitled to beg. He's solvent. He has what covers his basic needs. And despite that, he is begging people. Then the Prophet ﷺ mentioned the other three disliked matters. And in some cases, they could be haram. These three matters are qila wa qal. Qila wa qal, to talk a lot, to be talkative, and without realizing, without monitoring your words, you just like to talk. It has a benefit, it doesn't have a benefit. You want to talk. This is disliked. If it falls into any of the forbidden talks, it becomes haram, forbidden. Like you might be talking to someone, then while you are talking, you fall into al-ghiba, gossiping others, talking about them in matters that they dislike to be mentioned. You might be talking to your friend, let us say, your neighbor, and she might ask you why you look upset. Then you say, my son, he came back home, he was so dirty, he went to the room, he didn't clean up himself. You are talking about your son, you're gossiping your son. This is haram. He doesn't like to be mentioned with this. You talk about your daughter. She doesn't help me at home. She's such and such. That's even haram. You can't talk about your daughter in that way. This is gossiping. So it doesn't mean if she's your daughter or your son, that means you can slander them and you can talk about them in the way they dislike to be mentioned with. That's not the case. The Prophet sallallahu alaihi wasallam said to one of the companions, he gave him advice. He said, "Amsik alayka lisanak, wal yasa'ka baytuk, wabki ala khati'atik." How beautiful is it for one to practice these three matters? The advice from the Prophet, "Amsik alayka lisanak, hold your tongue. Make sure you do not say except what is beneficial. Keep monitoring your tongue. Do not say except what is beneficial. وَلْيَسَعْكَ بَيْتُكَ. Be satisfied with what Allah subhanahu wa ta'ala bestowed upon you. Do not look for more even from haram. We call this al-qana'a, to be content with what Allah subhanahu wa ta'ala provided you with. This is the meaning of وَلْيَسَعْكَ بَيْتُكَ. Because some people, they wanna take more and more and more from this world. Prophet Isa alayhi salam likened the one who is running after the dunya with the one who is drinking from the sea water. The more he drinks, the more thirsty he becomes. This is the
dunya. The more you follow the dunya, the more you indulge in pursuing these pleasures, that eventually you will leave them. Some said, if your target is to get most of the pleasures of this dunya, then remember that soon you will depart it as you first came to it. When you first came to this dunya, when your mother gave birth to you, they wrap you and that's it. This is how you came to this dunya. Soon when you die, they will wrap you, put you in the grave. Same way as you came to this dunya. So why you wanna be greedy? You don't wanna be content. You want to take from this dunya more and more and more. Be content, be satisfied with what Allah subhanahu wa ta'ala provided you with. I always mention this story because there is a wisdom in it. They mention of a fisherman who used to go and fish every day. He will get what will suffice him for the day, come back, sell them, buy food for his family, and that's it. For the rest of the day, he will be practicing acts of worship. One day, Allah subhanahu wa ta'ala endowed upon him that he was able to fish in a short period of time what would usually take with him hours to fish this amount of fish. So he came back. He met a friend. His friend said to him, "What are you doing?" He said, "I finished for the day. This is what I need for every day. I finished." He said, "If you are catching fish, why don't you stay for longer?" He said, "What for?" He said, "If you fish more fish, then you sell them, then you get more money." He said, "Then what?" He said, "Then you can buy a net and you fish with the net and you can catch more fish." He said, "Then what?" He said, "You can sell them, get more money." He said, "Then what?" He said, "Then you can buy a small boat, you can go deeper, you can catch more fish and bigger fish. So you sell them, you get more money." He said, "Then what?" He said, "As you're doing this, you end up buying a big boat, let us say, and you can hire people, they can go fish for you, and you can go home and have a rest." He said to him, "I'm now going home to have a rest. I am now going home to have a rest. So why you want to take me through all that to say to me, go back home and have a rest? I'm going home now to have a rest." Al-qana'atu kanzun la yafna. To be content is like a non-perishing treasure. It's like a non-perishing treasure. So that's a treasure, to be content. But to be greedy, this is a disease. We ask Allah to help you get cured from this disease. Then the Prophet sallallahu alaihi wasallam said, وَكَسْرَةَ السُّؤَالِ. That's another disliked manner, to ask about matters that do not concern you, do not bring you any benefit. Many people like to ask about what concerns them and what does not concern them. The Prophet sallallahu alaihi wasallam said, مِنْ حُسْنِ إِسْلَامِ الْمَرْءِ تَرْكُهُ مَا لَا يَعْنِي. It's a good sign of having, of being a good practicing Muslim, is not to ask about what doesn't concern you. But many people are very nosy, they say. They like to know about what others are doing. They want to ask. And because they ask Allah, others will tell them, others will gossip other Muslims, and those will be listening to the gossip, and they fall into sins. So one should not ask about what doesn't concern him. However, if there is something that brings you a benefit, such as to ask about a religious matter,
That's of course rewardable. You shouldn't be shy. You should call and ask, I want to learn about this, I want to understand this case. This is something that concerns you. It's a matter of your religion. The last thing is إضاعة المال. To spend your money in other than the ways of goodness. If you spend your money to have a luxurious life, this is disliked. The Prophet sallallahu alaihi wasallam warned us against indulging in chasing a luxurious life. It's so dangerous if you get used to live a luxurious life. Why? Because if you get used to such a type of life, what about if you get poor later on? Yourself wouldn't accept that big change from luxury to poverty. Then you start thinking about getting money to substantiate that life, luxurious life, even if you were to get money from haram. That's why it's very dangerous. Do not get used to a luxurious life. With your children, teach them that, okay, today all what we're gonna eat is tea and bread. Today we're gonna eat dates. That's it, that's for the day. Every now and then, not take away food every day. Most of the food of the Prophet was what? Dates and water. That's it. Dates and water. 2 months would pass on the Prophet sallallahu alaihi wasallam without cooking in his house. So now you need that hot food. You love it. 2 months, imagine not cooking at home. All what you eat is dates and water. And the Prophet sallallahu alaihi wasallam once came home and he wanted to eat something with bread. Bread and something else. He asked our Lady Aisha radiallahu anha, what do we have for idam? Idam is what you eat with bread. The type of food you eat with bread. She said, we only have vinegar. Do you know the vinegar? Then maybe you add it to the food now, salad, whatever. She said, we only have vinegar. The Prophet said, نِعْمَ الْإِدَامُ الْخَلْ. What a good idam vinegar is. And he ate the vinegar with the bread. That was what he ate. The Prophet sometimes would come home and ask, what do we have in the morning after praying subah? Do we have food? And his wife would tell him, no, we don't. Then he would say, I'll fast this day for the sake of Allah Azza wa Jal. Not to come home if you don't find food, you start breaking the dishes, you become very angry because your wife didn't cook for the day. That's not the way. No food tomorrow, fast for the sake of Allah Azza wa Jal. Eat dates and water for that day. Get used to this. Do not make yourself used to eat different types of food. It's very important to train yourself to eat in a way that you are not chasing the different types of food in this life. However, if you spend the money in something that is forbidden, like to buy alcohol, to commit fornication, this is a major sin. And this is called at-tabzir. Allah Ta'ala said, إِنَّ الْمُبَذِّرِينَ كَانُوا إِخْوَانَ الشَّيَاطِينَ. Those who spend their money in sins are like brothers to the devils. إِنَّ الْمُبَذِّرِينَ كَانُوا إِخْوَانَ الشَّيَاطِينَ. So that's a major sin, to spend your money in something that is haram. So in this hadith, as a conclusion, the Prophet sallallahu alaihi wasallam warned us against committing 3 sins: harming parents severely,
not paying what is obligatory upon us to pay, and to take that which we are not entitled to, and to bury the newborn baby girls alive, then the Prophet ﷺ mentioned about three disliked matters unless they reach the level of being forbidden, and they are to talk a lot, that's not recommended, to ask about matters that do not concern you, and to spend your money in what is permissible, just pursuing a luxurious life. That's disliked as well. We ask Allah subhanahu wa ta'ala to make us amongst those who listen to the hadith of the Prophet sallallahu alayhi wasallam and do our best in practicing what the Prophet sallallahu alayhi wasallam advised us with. And Allah knows best. We say La ilaha illallah three times.

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0: Glimmering Gems. Is it required when one is embracing Islam to utter the statement "Ashhadu an la ilaha illallah wa ashhadu anna Muhammadan Rasulullah"? It is not a condition for one embracing Islam to utter this particular statement. It is enough for one to utter a statement that gives its meaning. For example, one may say, "La ilaha illallah Muhammadur Rasulullah." That is, there is no God other than Allah and Muhammad is the messenger of Allah. Or, "La rabba illallah Muhammadun Nabiyullah." There is no Lord other than Allah and Muhammad is the prophet of Allah. Uttering one of these statements is sufficient for one to embrace Islam. However, the term ashhadu is better than other terms because its linguistic meaning includes the knowledge, belief, and declaration. By using the term ashhadu, one confirms the meaning in a way that is not attained using other words.
1: إخوة الإيمان لم يبق من وقت صلاة العشاء إلا القليل فمن لم يؤدها فليبادر إليها. Dear listeners, the Isha prayer time is ending very soon. Let the one who didn't pray yet to do so immediately.
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1: Bismillah ar-Rahman ar-Rahim. 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All praise is due to Allah, and may Allah raise the rank of Prophet Muhammad, peace be upon him, and protect his nation from that which he fears for them. We ask Allah subhanahu wa ta'ala to increase our knowledge and benefit us with the knowledge we have acquired. Ameen. Brothers and sisters in Islam, let us first have the proper intention in our hearts to attend the lesson for the obedience of Allah subhanahu wa ta'ala. In our previous lesson, we talked about the setting in of the time of each prayer and how does it end. And we did mention that one is obligated to learn about these matters in order to be able to know the beginning and the end of the time of each prayer. And that some of the Maliki scholars mentioned that one would be lacking a great goodness if he is ignorant about the times of the five obligatory prayers. Because Allah Ta'ala said in the Quran, إِنَّ الصَّلَاةَ كَانَتْ عَلَى الْمُؤْمِنِينَ كِتَابًا مَوْقُوتًا. So the prayer has been ordained upon those who are obligated during its designated times. So each prayer has a designated time when it starts, when it ends, and one must make sure that he is performing that prayer within its due time, not before and not after. So it is an obligation upon the one who is accountable. And when we say accountable, we are referring to the Muslim who is sane and pubescent. Muslim, sane, pubescent, and pure to perform these five obligatory prayers in their due time, not before and not after. As for being Muslim, that's the first condition, because in this life we do not request of a non-Muslim to perform the prayers before embracing Islam. Rather, we request of one to embrace Islam first, then we request of him to pray and fast and perform the rest of the obligations. Before embracing Islam, we do not request of such a person to pray because his prayer is invalid. The foundation for the validity and acceptance of all the good deeds is the proper belief in Allah and His Messenger. Without the proper belief in Allah and His Messenger, one's acts of obedience won't be valid and won't be accepted by Allah subhanahu wa ta'ala. Allah said in the Quran, وَمَنْ يَعْمَلْ مِنَ الصَّالِحَاتِ مِنْ ذَكَرٍ أَوْ أُنْثَى وَهُوَ مُؤْمِنٌ فَأُولَئِكَ يَدْخُلُونَ الْجَنَّةَ وَلَا يُظْلَمُونَ نَقِيرًا وَمَنْ يَعْمَلْ مِنَ الصَّالِحَاتِ 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have performed in this life. And they will not see any missing reward for any of the accepted good deeds they have performed in this life. Even if something that were to be seen little in one's eyes, but it's a good thing, it's an act of worship, it's an act of obedience, and he did it properly, correctly, with a good intention, he will be rewarded for it. In Medina, the Medina of the Prophet sallallahu alaihi wasallam, there were two men. One used to look at the little sin, the minor sin, and not give it any attention, any regard, by claiming it's just a minor sin. The other used to look at the act of obedience that would seem in his eyes little and won't give it any regard. Then Allah subhanahu wa ta'ala revealed this ayah to the Prophet. فَمَنْ يَعْمَلْ مِثْقَالَ ذَرَّةٍ خَيْرًا يَرَهُ وَمَنْ يَعْمَلْ مِثْقَالَ ذَرَّةٍ شَرًّا يَرَهُ You know, a zarra, meaning a very little thing. A zarra could be used in reference to the fine particle of dust that you can only see when the beam of light is going through the window. You can see that little particle of dust. This is called zarra. Also, zarra is used in Arabic to this small little ant, the red ant that is very small. This is called zarra as well. But the ayah means, if one were to perform a good deed, even if that good deed might seem in his eyes a very little thing, but as long as it's a good deed, he will be rewarded for it. And he will see the reward for this deed in the hereafter. So he shouldn't look at it as little because he doesn't know with what reward he might be admitted into paradise and he might be forgiven. The Prophet sallallahu alaihi wasallam said, اتقوا النار ولو بشق تمرة Save yourselves from hellfire even by donating half a date. What's half a date? Given to a poor person half a date. It might seem little in your eyes, but this could be a reason for you to be saved from hellfire and to be granted paradise without a prior torture because of this act that might seem little in your eyes. On the other hand, وَمَنْ يَعْمَلْ مِثْقَالَ ذَرَّةٍ شَرًّا يَرَهُ Also, if one were to commit what is equivalent to this particle of evil and without repenting from it, he will see that on the day of judgment. So one should not consider little the minor sins. So even if that's a good act of worship, it's an act of worship, it's a good deed, do it. He should not overlook them. The Prophet sallallahu alaihi wasallam in the hadith as well mentioned that if one were to make a donation from his halal money. From his halal money. And Allah does not accept donations unless paid from halal money. If one were to donate money from halal money with a good intention and it falls in the pan of acceptance, so it will be accepted by Allah Azza wa Jal. The Prophet said Allah might keep rewarding that person for it, as one would be raising a little horse until it becomes big. So this reward will grow bigger and bigger and bigger, as the Prophet said, until it becomes like a mountain. Until it becomes like a mountain. So it starts as a donation from a halal money with a good intention, and it is accepted by Allah Azza wa Jal. So do not look at these deeds as it's something little. I want to do something, you know, more than this. Now that could be a reason for your safety. And the Prophet sallallahu alaihi wasallam said in the hadith that a lady, he mentioned a lady that will be in hellfire on the day of judgment because of what? Because of a cat. Because of a cat. That lady imprisoned the cat, did not provide it with food, and did not let it at large to go and look for its own food. She put it in a cage and left it until it died. She did not provide it with food, and she did not let it go look for its own food. Until it died, the Prophet said, that was a reason for this lady to go into hellfire. So even when you are dealing with animals, you know, there are rules in our religion. In Islam, Islam urges one to treat animals with kindness, even the animals. Even the animals. When a cat used to come to the Prophet sallallahu alaihi wasallam, do you know what he used to do? Sallallahu alaihi wasallam would have a little can, like container with water in it, because it might be difficult for the cat to drink. The Prophet sallallahu alaihi wasallam would just put the container in a way, lower it to the cat, so the cat can drink easily from this container. To that extent, the Prophet sallallahu alaihi wasallam was merciful even to animals. One of the companions said to the Prophet sallallahu alaihi wasallam, "O Messenger of Allah, when I slaughter the sheep, I do all my best to show my best mercy towards her." And the Prophet sallallahu alaihi wasallam said to him, "If you show mercy to the sheep, Allah will show you mercy. So Allah will grant you mercy in return." So you are showing mercy to what? To an animal. And Allah is granting you mercy as well. So that's why one needs to learn about these matters. So even if something were to seem little in your eyes, do not take it with ease if it's a sin. And if it's a good deed, it's an act of worship, also look at it as something great. So first of all, for one to be obligated to pray the five obligatory prayers, he must be Muslim. That's the first condition. We do not request of a non-Muslim to pray before embracing Islam. First, we ask the person to embrace Islam. So if someone comes to you and he's non-Muslim and he says, "I want to pray," say to him, "Embrace Islam first, then pray." So first we request of the non-Muslim to embrace Islam by uttering the two testifications of faith. Not as some ignorant people do. If someone were to embrace Islam and he says to them, "I want to become a Muslim," they say to him, "Wal-iyazu billah, go have a shower first, then come back." He might die before having his shower. You cannot delay one from embracing Islam, not even for the slightest period of time, the shortest period of time. You do not delay him. If someone were to come to you in the shopping center, at your university, at any place, and he says, I want to become a Muslim, say to him straight away, say, La ilaha illallah Muhammadur Rasulullah. Then after that, say to him, I'll take you to someone who will teach you about Islam. If you know yourself, you are unable to explain the principles and the fundamentals of our religion, say, I'll take him. But when? After you tell him to embrace Islam. So you do not delay anyone from embracing Islam. Delaying him means you are accepting for that person to remain as an unbeliever for that period of time. And Allah Ta'ala said, وَلَا يَرْضَى لِعِبَادِهِ الْكُفُرِ Allah does not accept blasphemy from the slaves. So you cannot accept blasphemy from the slaves. If someone were to come to you to become a Muslim, say to him, say, La ilaha illallah, Muhammadur Rasulullah. If he doesn't know how to say Muhammad, and he's saying Muhammad, say to him, say, Abu al-Qasim is the messenger of Allah. Because the Prophet was known by his eldest son, Al-Qasim. Abu al-Qasim is the name of the Prophet, sallallahu alayhi wa sallam. So say to him, say Abu al-Qasim is the messenger of Allah. You cannot delay him from embracing Islam. Even if you don't have that knowledge to explain to him. He's coming to you and he's telling you, I want to become a Muslim. Say to him, say la ilaha illallah Muhammadur Rasulullah. After that, take him to a lesson to someone who will teach him. Don't say to him in the first place, look, I don't have knowledge. I cannot explain to you now. Tell him to embrace Islam first, then after that you might take him to someone who is knowledgeable, who can explain to him about the fundamentals of our religion. So the first condition for one to be obligated to pray is that he must be Muslim. That's the first one. The second condition is that he must be sane. So the one who is insane, he lost his mind, he's crazy, mentally sick, he can't recognize between matters, he doesn't know his mother, he doesn't know his father, he doesn't know his brother or sister, he's insane. If a person is insane, he is not obligated to pray, and he is not obligated to fast, and so on. So he must be sane. Some people might become insane, let us say for a couple of days in a year. Some people might get insane for 1 week. You know, some people with dementia, you know, might have the loss of mind for a period of time, for hours, then they might become sane again, and so on. So during the absence of mind, they are not accountable. And when one is not accountable, he is not obligated to perform the obligations. So sanity is a condition for one to be obligated to pray. So he must be Muslim, must be sane, must be pubescent. That's the third manner. If he is not pubescent, he is not obligated to pray. However, when he completes 7 lunar years and he is mumayyiz, mumayyiz means he can differentiate between things. He can understand the question and respond to it properly. Some scholars said, in order for one to be mumayyiz, meaning has reached the age of mental discrimination, he can be independent in eating, drinking, and going to toilet. So he knows how to eat, drink by himself, and he knows how to clean himself after urinating and defecating. If he's in that situation, they call him mumayyiz as well. If he reaches 7 lunar years, then it becomes an obligation upon the guardian to order his son or daughter to pray. So at this age, the guardian starts ordering his children to pray. And trust me, once they get used to pray from that age and they fast, once they become pubescent, it becomes normal for them to continue praying and fasting. But some people, they neglect their children. They do not raise them Islamically. They leave them. When his daughter becomes 16, he is old, let us say, that when he starts thinking about telling her to wear the scarf, put the scarf on, and at that age she would say to him, no, I don't want to put it. She doesn't feel easy to put on the scarf at that age because she wasn't used to wear it before. Same with prayer. A person would neglect his son until he becomes 17, 18. He becomes addicted to drugs. That when he thinks about ordering his son, oh my son, go to the mosque, pray, do the obligations. Now you have left him. You have neglected him all that period of time. He reached the complete destruction. Now you want to rectify him, it becomes very difficult. So from the beginning, one has to keep monitoring his children day after day to make sure that they are performing these acts of obedience. So from under puberty, he would start telling them to pray. From the age of 7 lunar years, he would order them to pray so they get used to it. Once they become pubescent, they pray and they will find no issue with it. So he must be Muslim, sane, pubescent. The last thing is pure. Pure here is in reference to the female in particular, who is not in the state of the menstrual period or the postpartum bleeding period. That's in reference to this case. Because if one is in the state of major ritual impurity because of having intercourse with his wife, so if one were to have intercourse with his wife, then both will be in a state of major ritual impurity. So in order for them to be allowed to pray, they must perform the purificatory bath. But they're still obligated to pray. But all what they need to do is they have to perform the purificatory bath first. But they're still obligated. But when a person is not obligated to pray, we said, so if someone is insane, he's not obligated, he's not accountable to pray. And if a lady is in her menstrual period or in her postpartum bleeding period, that's after giving birth, then as long as she's bleeding, she cannot pray. And she is not accountable at that time to pray. But when she finishes her period, now she has to pray. But she must perform the purificatory bath before praying. So that matter, when the scholar says pure, they refer to this matter, to this case. So the lady is not in her menstrual period or in her postpartum bleeding period. So who is obligated to perform the 5 obligatory prayers? The Muslim, who is sane, pubescent, and pure. He must perform these 5 obligatory prayers within the designated time, not before and not after. What happens if one performs the prayer prior to its setting in time? It's not counted. It won't be valid. So if one, as we mentioned last week about subh prayer, you know, the true dawn that is preceded by the false dawn. If one were to wake up at night and he sees light outside, he thinks it's time for subh prayer and he performs subh, then he realizes after a few minutes that now subh has set in. So when he prayed before the setting in of the subh prayer, the dawn prayer. His prayer is invalid. He has to re-pray the dawn prayer after the true dawn. So he cannot just say, yeah, I already performed the prayer, I'm not going to repeat it. No, he has to repeat it. He has to repeat it. So it must be prayed within its designated time. If one is unsure and he prays the prayer while being unsure if its time has set in or not, it's invalid. One of the conditions of the validity of the prayer is that one must be sure that the time of the prayer has set in. So that means if one were to wake up at night and while being unsure if the Subh prayer has set in, the time of the Subh prayer has set in, he's not sure. If he were to go and make wudu and pray, in that case, his prayer is invalid. So he must make sure that the time of the prayer has set in. What about if one performs the prayer, but after its time is over? It is valid, however, he is sinful for deferring the prayer until its time is over without an excuse. He is sinful, but it will be classified as a make-up, qada. When we say to defer the prayer until its time is over without an excuse, that's a major sin. We explained this last week. We understand from this that if one were to defer the prayer for an excuse, he is not sinful. And that's only in the prayers that are combinable. Zuhr and Asr are combinable. Maghrib and Isha are combinable. Subh is not combinable. So he cannot combine Isha and Subh, and he cannot combine Subh and Zuhr. Subh is on its own. Zuhr and Asr are combinable. Maghrib and Isha are combinable. If one is a traveler, let us say he is traveling. While traveling, he is allowed to combine between Zuhr and Asr in whichever time he wants, and between Maghrib and Isha in whichever time he wants. So he can either pray Zuhr first in its time, and while praying Zuhr, he puts the intention in his heart to bring Asr forward to the time of Zuhr. And after making salam, he would stand up and pray Asr. And he can shorten the prayers. So the four rak'ahs can be shortened into two. Instead of praying four, he would pray two rak'ahs. So if one is a traveler, he is allowed to combine between Zuhr and Asr, and to combine between Maghrib and Isha in whichever time he wants, either by bringing Asr forward to Zuhr time or by deferring Zuhr to Asr. He has the option to do either. And he can shorten that prayer. Instead of praying four rak'ahs, he can pray two. But there are conditions. If one were to do this, he needs to learn. If one is in the aeroplane, let us say, traveling from here to Lebanon, of course, on the way from here to Dubai, let us say, it's 14 hours, and he wants to pray while in the plane, yeah, he has to pray. He can combine between the prayers, and he can shorten the four rak'ah cycle into two. If he wants to pray Zuhr first, while making takbir, opening takbir, Allahu Akbar, he puts in his heart the intention that he's praying Zuhr shortened. Or he can say, I now pray Zuhr two rak'ahs. So it's known as shortened. He can either say this or that in his heart. While he's praying Zuhr, at any time, just before making Salamu Alaikum, yani before, as long as it's before saying Assalamu Alaikum, finishing the prayer, at any time in the prayer, he needs to put the intention in his heart to bring Asr to Zuhr. By doing so, after he makes Salam, after two rak'ahs of Zuhr, he can stand up and say, while saying Allahu Akbar, in his heart, I now pray Asr two rak'ahs. And he prays Asr two rak'ahs. Or for instance, at this time, he deferred Zuhr to Asr. He can. When Zuhr time finishes, it's now Asr time, he prays Zuhr 2 rak'ahs first. Then after making salam, he prays Asr 2 rak'ahs. And he needs to intend to pray shorten or 2 rak'ahs. So that's when he is traveling. Another reason, according to Imam Shafi'i radiallahu anhu, where one is allowed to combine but not shorten. Remember this, shortening the prayer is only allowed while one is traveling. It's only one case. Only when one is traveling. But combining, there are other reasons. He can combine when he is traveling, according to Imam Shafi'i radiallahu anhu. So if he's a traveler, he can combine between the prayers. According to Imam Abu Hanifa, he doesn't combine. He just shortens the prayers. So instead of 40, he prays 2. But he doesn't combine between these prayers. According to Imam Shafi'i, he can combine and shorten when he is traveling. A distance, well, he is allowed to shorten that prayer for that distance. And according to Imam Shafi'i radiallahu anhu, according to one of the sayings, it's about 80 kilometers. So if he's traveling that distance from the boundaries of his hometown to the boundaries of the town he is traveling to, the distance between them must be that number of kilometers, around 80. That's according to one of the sayings of Imam Shafi'i radiallahu anhu. Now, if one is sick, he still has to pray, even if he is sick. Even if he is in the hospital, he needs to pray. But instead of praying each prayer in its time, he can combine between Zuhr and Asr, according to Imam Shafi'i, as we mentioned, or between Maghrib and Isha. So even if they put the drip for him, and let us say, he got the plaster on half of his body or all of his body, he needs to pray. Yeah, but according to his case. Even if one, he cannot move, he needs to pray. What does he do? He needs to pray. How? We're not going to tell him, stand up. No, but there is a way for him to pray. If he is in bed, he can pray while lying down in bed. Someone might help him to wash the parts of wudu. If they are exposed, if he has plaster, let us say, he might wipe on it but and make tayammum and the like, but he needs to pray. So if unable to pray while standing, he prays while sitting down. If unable while sitting down, then while lying on his right side. If unable, then on his left side. If unable, on his back, and he can raise his head a bit, you know, in the bed, that medical bed. He can put his head up towards the Qibla so he can pray. If he is unable to do this while fully lying down on his back, he can. He tries to move his head to lower it for ruku' and to lower it more for sujood. If he cannot move his head, the scholar said, by his eyes, he would imagine himself making ruku' and sujood by his eyes. So he can close his eyes partially for ruku' and more for sujood. He doesn't have to close him fully, but he can close him for sujood. But he cannot close his eyelids for ruku' because he won't be able to do something more after that for sujood. So he might close a bit of his eyelids for ruku' then more for sujood, but he needs to pray and while reciting by his mouth. If he cannot recite even by his mouth, on his heart, he can pass all the integrals of the prayer on his heart. If he cannot on his heart, he might be dead in that situation. But he needs to pray as long as he is, as we mentioned, Muslim, sane, pubescent and pure. He needs to pray. How many people these days you find them missing out prayers just because that are driving, let us say, for a long distance, they don't stop to pray. But if he needs to go to the toilet, he will stop. Even in the bush, he will stop. But why he doesn't stop for praying? That's laziness. A lady might say, yeah, I need to have wudu, it's hard for me, it's difficult. Yeah, but if you need to go to the toilet, you will stop at any petrol station, at any shopping center, at any place. So why in the prayer you want to be lenient about it? No, they need to pray. Some people might miss out prayers because they are at work. Being at work, being at uni, that's not an excuse for you not to pray. And don't worry about others. Some people, like in the plane, I feel embarrassed. How could I ask the flight attendant that I need to get up and pray? You feel embarrassed to tell him, I want to get up and make wudu and pray. Or if you go to toilet in the plane, make wudu, and you want to take a corner to pray, you feel embarrassed. Why? Tell him, I want to pray. They cannot stop you. You need to pray. That's not an excuse for one not to pray if he is in the plane. Just keep that in mind. So the second, if you are sick, then you can combine between the prayers, whether by deferring Zuhr to Asr or bringing Asr to Zuhr, same with Maghrib and Isha, but you need to pray without shortening. That's if you are sick. That's another excuse according to Imam al-Shafi'i radiallahu anhu. Now I'm going to talk about something very important that needs concentration from you. Many people are unaware of this because they do not learn about these essentials, especially the ladies when they have the menstrual period, and when it finishes, they don't know what prayers they have to pray. The scholars explain this in detail. They said, if after the setting in of the prayer time, a prohibitive matter occurs, prohibitive matter such as the menses, a lady started her menses after the setting in of the time of the prayer by a period of time sufficient to pray that prayer, then when the menses finish after, let us say, 6-7 days, she has to make up that prayer. Why? Because the time was sufficient for her to perform that prayer within this time. So let us say, for instance, if Zuhr prayer takes 4 minutes, let us say, just 4 minutes to pray 4 rak'ahs, let us say, if after the setting in of the Zuhr prayer, by 4 minutes, a lady had her menses, then when the menses is terminated after few days, she has to make up the Zuhr prayer. This is based on the case that she can perform wudu prior to setting in of the time of the prayer. But if she is in a case where she cannot perform wudu prior to the setting in of the time of the prayer, then we need to add to the time of the prayer, time for purification. So we say purification plus prayer. Who cannot perform wudu before the setting in of the time of the prayer for that prayer? The person who is inflicted with incontinence of urine. Some people might be inflicted with incontinence of urine, meaning they drip urine all the time, non-stop. So in that case, such a person who is inflicted with this matter, he needs to wait for the setting in of the time of each prayer. Then he would clean himself and put like a cloth, try to prevent as much as he can the dripping of urine, then he would perform wudu and pray. So he needs time for purification. Same with the lady that is suffering from what they call it dysfunctional uterine bleeding. Dysfunctional uterine bleeding, that means bleeding due to sickness. The lady is called mustahada in this case. A lady might see the blood continuously as well, non-stop. What does she do? She needs to pray. But there is a special case for her. So such a lady, that is, let us say she saw the blood for 15 days, that's the period, then it stopped. So now she's expecting another 15 days of non-bleeding period, non-bleeding interval, because the maximum for the menstruation is 15 days. And the minimum for non-menstrual interval is 15 days. After, let us say, a couple of days, she started seeing the blood again. She has to pray. But if it is continuous, meaning all the time, so what does she do? She has to pray each prayer in its time, and she has to make wudu for each prayer. So she cannot make wudu, this lady, before the setting in of the time of the prayer. She needs to wait until the time of the prayer has set in, then she can make the purification, then she can pray. So in such a case, for this lady and the one who is suffering from incontinence of urine, we need to add time for purification. So if, let us say, for instance, he needs 6 minutes for purification,

0: make up that prayer. So let us say someone had a car accident and he went into coma for 3 weeks. Then after that he became conscious again. What does he have to pray? Which prayers he needs to make up? Only that prayer at the beginning. When there was a time that lapsed from it and it was sufficient for him to perform that prayer. He makes up that prayer. Not the other prayers when he was unconscious in coma. He doesn't have to make them up. So that's regarding the beginning of the time. Don't mix up between the two. Now we're going to talk about the termination of that prohibitive matter, and that is towards the end of the prayer. Let us say a lady, as we mentioned, after Zuhr prayer by about 4 minutes, she had her menses. So basically now you understand she has to make up Zuhr prayer later on. After 5, 6, 7 days, whatever her period is, the habit, the blood stopped just before the end of the prayer by a duration of time sufficient to say Allahu Akbar, then she has to make up that prayer. So here it's different from the beginning. At the beginning, what did we calculate? A time that is sufficient to perform the prayer. But towards the end, it's enough to have time sufficient to say Allahu Akbar. So if, for instance, before the ending time of Zuhr prayer, she became clean, but basically by 1 minute, for instance. Now 1 minute, she cannot go to have purificated a bath and pray. That's not sufficient. Yeah, but still she has to pray this prayer as a makeup. If the prayer is combinable with the one before it. So which prayer is combinable with the prayer before it? Asr can be combined with Zuhr. And what's the next one? Isha is combinable with Maghrib. If the prayer is combinable with the one before it, then we say, if that prohibitive matter terminated before the time of the next prayer ends by a duration of saying Allahu Akbar, meaning before sunset, by a duration of time sufficient to say Allahu Akbar, then this lady has to pray Maghrib, definitely. It's a prayer of the time. She has to pray Asr, because she caught up with a duration of time enough to say Allahu Akbar. And she has to make up Zuhr as well. Why? Because Asr is combinable with Zuhr. Similarly, if her menses terminated before dawn by a duration of saying Allahu Akbar, now she has to have the purificated bath. She needs to pray Subh prayer. That's a prayer of the time. She has to pray Isha, because she caught up with a duration of time enough to say Allahu Akbar. So she has to pray Isha because of this case. What about Maghrib? She has to pray Maghrib as well, because Isha is combinable with this prayer before her. These matters are very important, because some people, and many, I'm telling you, many ladies do not ask about these matters, so they don't know what they have to pray. Which prayer they missed out, which prayer they have to make up. They are unaware of these matters. They shouldn't feel shy to ask about these matters. And remember what our Lady Aisha radiallahu anha said, the best women are the women of Al-Ansar in Medina. Shyness did not stop them from acquiring the knowledge about religion. We ask Allah subhanahu wa ta'ala to increase our knowledge and benefit us with the knowledge we have acquired. Ameen. And Allah subhanahu wa ta'ala knows best. We say la ilaha illallah and we make salah on the Prophet sallallahu alayhi wa sallam.
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أنا عبدك وأنا على عهدك ووعدك ما استطعت أعوذ بك من شر ما صنعت

0: National Radio News.
1: Good morning, I'm Laura Devoy. US President Donald Trump has decided not to impose a 20% fee on cargo shipping through the Strait of Hormuz. He made the announcement yesterday after the US reinstated its blockade of the waterway. Today he says the blockade would continue, but the toll would be replaced by trade and investment deals with the Gulf states.
2: And I like that actually, because I don't think anybody should be able to charge a fee for the Strait or for any other Strait relationship in terms of other sections of the world. I don't think anybody should be really in that position. But we were doing it as a reimbursement. The Gulf states are going to invest a tremendous amount of money into the United States.
1: New South Wales Farmers says the re-escalation of the US-Iran conflict is leading to further uncertainty among farmers. The conflict is continuing to impact fuel and fertiliser prices and supplies. President Xavier Martin is calling for long-term government investment to ensure farmers can obtain necessary supplies while the conflict continues. Speaking to National Radio News, he says the impacts go well beyond farmers not being able to work.
3: These inputs are just critical to making our society, to develop that or to sustain that cornerstone of society, being our food and fibre, that then enables us to have a defence system and a health system and an education system.
1: The Prime Minister will today lay out a national framework for the use of artificial intelligence. In a speech in Sydney, Anthony Albanese will announce the establishment of an Office of AI to coordinate and design Australian standards for the technology. Public school teachers in Victoria are set to walk off the job for the second time this year. Members of the Australian Education Union Victoria last night passed a resolution for a 24-hour stop work action, which will occur on Thursday, the 23rd of July. It comes after the union last month rejected the state government's 28% pay rise offer. Teachers last walked off the job in March, which was the first government school strike in Victoria in 13 years. Mexico has begun filing criminal complaints in the United States over the deaths of its citizens in U.S. immigration custody and during enforcement operations. 17 people have died. The BBC's Mimi Swabi has more details.
4: Mexico's legal moves come after repeated failures through diplomatic channels. President Claudia Sheinbaum has frequently called for the rights of Mexican citizens in the U.S. to be respected and has sent letters to Washington criticizing the deaths. Last week, following the most recent killing, she said Mexico is intensifying its response, affirming that the government could not turn a blind eye any longer. 17 Mexican citizens have died since President Trump began his campaign against migrants, 14 in detention and 3 during immigration operations.
1: A fossilised Tyrannosaurus rex has sold for more than US $50 million at auction. Named Gus, the skeleton is 3.8 metres tall, about 11.5 metres long, with a skull of about 137 centimetres. It's believed to be one of the largest and most complete T-Rex skeletons ever found. Turning to sport, the first of the semi-finals is underway at the FIFA World Cup with France taking on Spain. A short time ago, Spain led 1-0, having scored via a penalty in the 22nd minute. And in cycling, Tadej Pogacar has won stage 10 of the Tour de France and maintained the overall leader's yellow jersey. He now has a lead of more than 3.5 minutes. Jai Hindley is the best of the Australians. He's in 31st.
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0: Praise be to Allah, the Lord of the worlds. May Allah raise the rank of our Master Muhammad, peace and blessings be upon him, and protect his nation from that which he fears for it. Good morning, dear listeners, and welcome to the AM Drive Time program. You are with myself, Samaya, and my dear co-host,
1: Dima.
0: Dima, how are you doing this morning?
1: Alhamdulillah. Freezing my fingertips off.
0: Yes, I could feel it as soon as I got in my car this morning.
1: But alhamdulillah. You know what's making me so sad though?
0: What is it?
1: There are some trees that I would drive by on my commute here and they looked so beautiful in the morning light.
0: Yeah.
1: But now they're losing their leaves. And it's just like, it's hitting me that, okay, we're like in the middle of winter.
0: Well, we can definitely feel it.
1: Yes, and I'm just looking forward to the spring when the plants start blooming again, inshallah. How was your morning?
0: Alhamdulillah, it was good this morning, just a bit cold.
1: Alhamdulillah. We're going to listen to this beautiful chant before our morning reports. Do stay tuned for some exciting segments.

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1: The expected weather forecast for this Wednesday, the 15th of July, is as follows. A partly cloudy day, medium chance of showers most likely this evening. Winds southwesterly 15 to 20 kilometres an hour, becoming light in the early morning, then becoming south to southwesterly 15 to 25 kilometres in the morning. A minimum expected of 10 degrees, whilst a maximum is expected of 18.
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1: In Constitution Hill on Old Windsor Road, just past Hammers Road, there's been a crash involving multiple vehicles with heavy traffic conditions. Two of three southbound lanes have been closed, those being lanes 1 and 2. In Liverpool, on Copeland Street at Campbell Street, there's been a crash involving three vehicles with one of three southbound lanes closed, that being lane 3. Do drive carefully as you are heading out this morning.
0: Daily exchange rates.
1: And if you're planning any international transactions or just keeping an eye on the exchange rates, here's your latest update. As of today, one Australian dollar is trading at approximately 69 cents. So one Australian dollar is trading at approximately 69 cents.

And finally, the approximate prayer times for today, Wednesday the 15th of July, are as follows. Dhuhr is expected to set in at about 12:05 p.m. Asr at 2:48 p.m. Maghrib at 5:07 p.m. and Isha at 6:31 p.m. Fajr the following morning is expected to set in at about 5:27 a.m. with sunrise expected at 6:57 a.m. We ask Allah to accept our prayers and our good deeds. Ameen.

And before we start our very first segment for this morning, I'd like to say a very special good morning to our dear WhatsAppers, Brother Hussein, Sister Samar, Sister Huda, Brother Deeb, and Sister Fatiha. Good morning to all of you, and we hope that you are having a wonderful day. And good morning to our dear listeners as well, wherever you are, whether you're at home or you're on your way to work or school or wherever you're going. Make sure that you tune in for this episode, and we're about to start very shortly. Meanwhile, we leave you with this beautiful chant.

Welcome to the program, dear listeners. Today we'd like to talk about a topic that resonates with so many people in our community, yet it often goes unnoticed. It's called From Surviving to Thriving, Finding Strength as a Sole Parent. So whether someone became a sole parent through divorce, loss of a spouse, separation, illness, or other life circumstances, one thing remains the same. The journey is rarely easy. Being a sole parent is more than just simply raising children on your own. It means carrying responsibilities that were once shared. It means making decisions on your own, paying bills, attending school events, comforting every tear, celebrating milestones, and often doing it while trying to keep yourself emotionally and financially afloat.

0: And many sole parents don't have the luxury of asking, who's cooking tonight, or can you pick the kids up from school? Every responsibility seems to fall on one pair of shoulders, and while society often admires resilience, it doesn't always see what resilience actually costs.
1: You know, it's something that I have thought about a lot. A lot of people are in this situation, you know, especially because divorce is very common and, you know, people do fall sick and they do pass away. And so sometimes these things, you don't account for them, you know. All right, you might enter a relationship with someone and get married to them with the understanding that it could end for one reason or another, but I don't think you fully conceptualize everything that you're going to be carrying after that point, including the grief of losing that relationship and then having to carry on as normal, you know, having to wake up the next morning and do everything that used to be a shared task and now it all falls on you and you have to take care of the house and you have to do everything that you have to do. And like you said, keep yourself emotionally afloat as well as financially.
0: Absolutely. And a lot of people, a lot of the time what we need to realize as well that this happens to mums and dads. So it's not just, not necessarily just the mothers, for example, that are struggling as single parents. It can also be the fathers that are struggling as single parents. And it can be quite challenging, you know, not having done the responsibilities. Let's say there was a mother around and something happens to her, she gets sick and then the dad takes on the responsibility. There are a lot of things that the father won't necessarily know how to do.
1: That's right.
0: Or have to learn how to do, and vice versa.
1: 100%, you know, because these tasks are usually shared. And usually when one person takes a task, that's it. They're the sole person that's responsible for them. If they don't do it, it doesn't get done. And so it must be so hard having to pick yourself up after whatever it is that happened and do the tasks, learn how to do the tasks, maybe try and fail. And that's already another emotional baggage that you have to carry as well. So it's a very important topic. And I think it's something that we don't fully talk about a lot. We don't really go into the nitty-gritty of it, but there is so much to unpack.

Now, there is a difference between surviving and thriving. Surviving is waking up each day simply just trying to make it through. It's wondering whether the groceries will last until the next payday, juggling work schedules with school drop-offs and putting your children's needs before your own daily and lying awake at night, wondering if you're doing enough. Thriving, however, doesn't necessarily mean having more money or an easier life. It just means finding peace, even in difficult circumstances, developing confidence in yourself and recognizing your own strength. It means making a home that's filled with love, stability, and hope, even if life isn't perfect. The journey from surviving to thriving isn't about becoming perfect. It's about growing stronger, wiser, and more hopeful one day at a time.

0: One of the biggest challenges that sole parents face is something psychologists often call the mental load. So people notice the visible tasks such as packing lunches, driving children to sport, helping with homework, but they don't always see the work that's sometimes called the invisible work. So remembering things like school excursions and booking in doctor's appointments, paying bills, planning meals, the list kind of goes on, organizing homework, checking homework and managing emotions. And there's so much in there.
1: Yeah.
0: Worrying about finances and thinking ahead to holidays and school fees. So the brain actually doesn't switch off, Dima. Like many sole parents are just making decisions, hundreds of decisions every day, and it's exhausting. It's one decision after another, one decision after another.
1: That's right.
0: And yet often those decisions are the decisions that sort of go a little bit unnoticed, that mental load.
1: 100%, because for example, you know how they talk about like some of the wealthiest people in the world, you know, people that are entrepreneurs, businessmen, they try to reduce the mental load on them as much as possible. So they end up wearing the same outfit, eating the same food, making pretty much routine decisions so that they don't have to busy their mind with those things, because decisions actually can really drain you.
0: Yeah, they do take a toll.
1: That's right. And if your tasks have then doubled because the second person is now absent, they're not in your life, well, you're going to be making twice the amount of decisions as you would normally make. And a couple that is together, they already find it hard to make all those decisions without getting burnt out. I can't imagine then if the person has to make all those decisions themselves.
0: And then imagine, Dima, someone who's very indecisive and left to make all these decisions on their, like, I can only imagine how difficult it would be for them. Someone who really does find it hard to make a decision.
1: Mm.
0: And they're used to having someone there with them, making the decision or helping them make the decision.
1: That's right.
0: And then having to do that on their own. Ugh.
1: That is usually the dynamic, though, in relationships. There's usually the person who is indecisive but will concede to the decision of the other.
0: Yeah.
1: Because the other person is more decisive.
0: Yeah.
1: And usually that ends up being like the woman is the one that's indecisive and the man, but not always, is the one that's decisive. But I was even thinking about that when, like, you're talking
0: just
1: about...
0: Just in the back of my mind, I'm thinking about all those women out there, all those men out there that are indecisive and that find it hard to make a decision. The challenge it would be then to go from having someone who used to help you through those decisions to doing it on your own.
1: I know that it does take time, it does take effort, and definitely not minimizing the fact that it is difficult, but sometimes that is what you need. It's that push that makes you break away from that indecision and say, you know what?
0: I can do this.
1: No one's going to explode if I make pasta instead of, pizza for dinner tonight, for example.
0: I guess it builds resilience.
1: 100%.
0: Yeah.
1: That's with every test in life, you know. If you use it the right way and you extract lessons from it and you bear patience, no matter what it is and no matter how hard it is, you can come out of it more resilient.

Perhaps one of the greatest stresses today is the rising cost of living. Housing costs continuing to rise, groceries are more expensive than ever, electricity bills increasing, fuel prices that are fluctuating, school costs that continue to roll in. For families relying on one income, every dollar matters. Many sole parents become experts at budgeting. They compare prices, they meal plan, they buy secondhand uniforms, they postpone buying things for themselves just so that their children don't go without. And sometimes they quietly carry this enormous financial stress while making sure that their children never realize how difficult things really are. And this takes courage.

0: Comparisons can take away from one's peace, so one should let go of comparison. Social media often shows family holidays, beautifully decorated homes, and seemingly perfect lives. But social media rarely shows unpaid bills. It doesn't show the sleepless nights or the anxiety involved. It doesn't show people crying after their children have gone to bed. Every family has struggles. So regardless of whether it's a single parent family or like both mum and dad are present, every family has struggles. Every household has challenges. So your success should never be measured against someone else's highlight reel.
1: Yep.
0: Instead, measure yourself against where you were 6 months ago. So have you become more patient? Are you more organized? Have you become more confident? Are you more resilient? Those are victories that are worth celebrating.
1: I totally agree. And this is general advice. This is a rule of thumb. They do call comparison the thief of joy. And I think that definitely, because what it is, it's the complete contrast of contentment. Once you start comparing yourself,
0: you always want more.
1: That's right. That's it. All you see in front of you, they just become possibilities. It just becomes things
0: Let's
1: that you don't
0: that.
1: Have.
0: That. The eye doesn't become fulfilled.
1: But even I remember a few weeks ago when we had Brother Zahab here, he was talking about this, and he was talking about how, you know, a lot of people, they end up talking about their blessings holistically, and then they name their hardships one by one. Like they'll tell you, oh, I have back pain and I went to hospital and I had this and I had this financial stress and, you know, my wife and I are arguing, my kids don't. But I'm blessed, alhamdulillah. What are you blessed with? Count them.
0: Yeah.
1: Count them and you'll see that you are much, much, much richer than you could have imagined. You have some food. You have people that you love. That should suffice you. If you really know what's up, if you really see life for what it is.
0: Absolutely. And dear listeners, with that, we're going to go out to the 8 a.m. news and we'll continue this segment after the news.

0: Welcome back, dear listeners. You are tuned into 92.1 FM, the Muslim Community Radio. And in this segment of the AM Drive Time show, we are talking about struggling and thriving as a single parent. So, and you know, a lot of parents, actually, they carry that feeling of guilt. You know, I wish I could give my children more. I wish I could afford that holiday. I wish I had more time. I wish I wasn't always tired.
1: I'm going to say, Dima, as a single parent, that was one of the first things that I felt, that guilt. Like, I don't want my child to feel like they're missing out on anything.
0: Mm.
1: And I need to provide for my child as if there were two in this relationship.
0: That's right. And you know what? And even if, yeah, say it's the circumstance where the person hasn't passed away, you know, the other parent hasn't passed away, they're still around and they're still present in their children's lives. But it's just the fact that they're not going to have both parents in the same household. Sometimes that does make a huge difference. And sometimes, and of course, that crosses the mind of those single parents.
1: Absolutely. And I know, like, from myself, I really shouldn't have felt guilty. Mm. There was, like, honestly, I shouldn't feel guilty because I can provide you with what I can provide you with, and yep, we can make do with that, and we can be content with that.
0: Yep.
1: You know, when I was younger, we were provided with a lot less than what I tried to provide my children with.
0: Yep.
1: And we survived, and we came out, alhamdulillah, we were, you know, well-mannered, well-raised, appreciated things in general.
0: That's right.
1: So sometimes when you give more, sometimes it's not as appreciated.
0: Definitely.
1: So don't feel guilty as a single parent. If this is the best that you can provide, so be it.
0: Mm.
1: So be it. Don't feel like you have to give more all the time.
0: Even, you know, and this is regardless of your financial status as well. You could be two parents and maybe you're not in a middle class. Maybe your financial status right now is quite low. Maybe you're struggling as well. And that's totally fine, because what that instills in your children through them seeing your patience, through them seeing your sacrifices and how patient and generous you still are despite your financial situation, they become so much more grateful. Even if they don't do it right now, you know, they don't have that gratitude right now, when they grow older and they think back on everything that you did for them, they do become more grateful for every single thing that you sacrificed for
1: them. I've probably said this on repeat, but I know for myself and my own experience, when I gave birth to my first child, I appreciated my mum 10 times more than what I already appreciated her.
0: Yep.
1: Like, instantly, that moment that I had given birth, I was just like, whoa, like, my mum did this for me, my mum did this for us.
0: Yeah.
1: And I genuinely, I love my mum to bits, but I loved her so much more in that moment.
0: This is actually
1: or from that moment, I should say.
0: I got to say, this is something I want people to know, I want parents to know, is I know that it can be scary. Sometimes you see your children and maybe they're not acting the way that you thought they would, based on everything that you taught them. You know, maybe you tried to instill certain values and they just haven't stuck yet. That's normal. A lot of children are like that. A lot of children just go through a hard phase, and when they finally grow up, when they finally mature, it all clicks.
1: They're hearing you.
0: Yeah, they are. Even if they're not looking at you, they're distracted, they're laughing, they're being silly. They are. Ultimately, you're their parent.
1: Yeah.
0: You know, you're their first teacher. They're going to take some lessons from you. Maybe not everything. Maybe not everything, yeah. But there are bound to be some things that just stick with them, and it just takes time. It just takes a little bit of life experience, a little bit of maturity, and for them to grow up a little bit, and they will become much, much better, inshallah. And you just keep making dua. Don't give up hope. Don't stop teaching them. Don't, you know, give up. How do I say? Because I see a lot of parents, what ends up happening with them is they get so overly worried that they start becoming helicopter parents.
1: Mm-hmm.
0: And so they start micromanaging their children, thinking, well, my child is a problem child, and so I need to follow up on every single little detail. But that just puts more of a divide between you and your child. So give them that space to grow. You just do what's on you. You tell them the advice and know that they are listening, even if they don't look like they are.
1: And they really are listening. I know, as a parent now, I know that a lot of the things that my mother used to say to me, I'm finding that I say it to my children.
0: Mm.
1: And that's something I never thought would be. Like, I always thought, I'm going to be different. I'm going to do things. No, you are most likely, okay, there are some things, don't get me wrong, that you might do differently as a parent, but you are most likely going to reiterate what it is that you were taught in terms of morals, for example, to your children. And then God knows if they will do the same thing to their children, inshallah.
0: Yeah. Isn't it amazing, subhanAllah, how a lot of the things that you raise your children with are echoing from the past of how you were raised? Like a lot of the things that you ended up doing to your parents, whether that was good or bad, sometimes you end up seeing it in your own children.
1: Mm-hmm.
0: And we know that. We know that harming the parents is an infliction in this life and the next.
1: Mm-hmm.
0: And being good to your parents is a blessing in this life and the next. And don't be surprised if you were hard on your parents, if your children are hard on you.
1: Yeah.
0: And don't be surprised that if you were good to your parents, that your children, inshallah, will be good to you as
1: inshallah.
0: Well.
1: Inshallah. Like I know another thing that my mum used to always say, if you give me a hard time, your children might give you a hard time.
0: Mm.
1: So do the right thing and inshallah ta'ala, your children will do right by you.
0: 100%, inshallah.

0: So we did start a point. We didn't finish it, though. But that's fine because...
1: We steer off sometimes.
0: That's fine. We go on beautiful tangents, Sameha.
1: Absolutely.
0: So we were talking about how some parents, they feel that guilt that they're making their children miss out on things, or, you know, they wish they had more time and they wish they weren't always so tired. But you know, you also have to have mercy on yourself and understand that you are bound to be tired carrying everything that you are. And that children, they don't remember every single thing that you bought them. They only remember how safe they felt with you. They remember the laughs that you gave them around the dinner table, the bedtime stories, the hugs that you had after a difficult day, and they remember feeling loved. Research consistently shows that children thrive the most in homes where they feel emotionally secure, not necessarily in homes with the most expensive possessions. A calm parent often gives a child far more than an expensive toy can ever could.

0: isn't selfish. Many soul parents sacrifice themselves. They stop exercising, or they stop seeing their friends, or they neglect their own health. Sometimes they even ignore the stress until burnout arrives.
1: Mm.
0: But imagine trying to pour water from an empty cup. Eventually, there's nothing left to give. So looking after yourself isn't selfish, it's responsible. Self-care isn't just a massage or a holiday. Sometimes it's getting enough sleep. Sometimes it's taking a 20-minute walk. Sometimes it's asking someone to watch the children while you enjoy a quiet cup of coffee. And sometimes it's simply saying, I need help.
1: Mm.
0: And that's a really big one. Like, I think a lot of people are a little bit shy to ask for help. But on a regular day, you need help. We need help on a regular day.
1: Yeah.
0: So imagine on a day where, for example, you've gone through a relationship breakup or your partner's passed away and you feel very alone and you need that help.
1: Mm.
0: Ask for that help. Don't feel shy to ask for that help. Strength isn't pretending that everything is fine. Strength is recognizing when support is needed.
1: Yeah.
0: So whether that be from like a mother, you know, your mother, so a grandparent to the child,
1: mm.
0: or an auntie to the child, or an uncle, or sometimes even a neighbor that you trust or a friend that you trust.
1: Mm.
0: Ask for help when you need it.
1: Absolutely. You know, because there is this trope around, you know, the strong single mum, for example, or let's say the strong single parent in general. The idea that they have to be strong, and by strong, that means doing every single thing themselves without complaint and without showing even an ounce of burnout. That's not what strength is. Strength means leaning on your support systems when you need them so that you can stay strong, not so that you can wither away without anyone knowing. If people don't know that you're struggling, it doesn't reduce the fact that you're struggling, you know? So reach out to your support systems, use them, and they will make you stronger.
0: Yeah, and I'm going to say to the support systems that are out there as well, if you know that you've got a daughter, for example, or a son who's going through a hard time because of a situation like this,
1: mm.
0: ask them how you can help.
1: Yeah.
0: Don't ask them just, are you okay? Ask, are you okay? That's fine. But offer your help.
1: Mm.
0: Like, hey, tonight I'm free. How about I look after the kids and you go out and have a cup of coffee with a friend, for example?
1: Yeah. I like also what you did is in your example, you suggested something specific instead of saying, how can I help? Because then again, back to that mental load.
0: Yeah.
1: You're making them decide what it is that they need help with, what it is that they're going to delegate to you. Just find something. What do you see that this person is struggling with? Because usually it will become apparent. In one way or another, that this person is struggling with this. So why not put your hand up and say, hey, how about I help you out with this, for example, and name the task, and they're more likely to accept your help by doing that.

0: there's an old saying, and it's a saying that I've come to be known by to Samaya.
1: I was kind of saying, this is your saying, Dima.
0: It is that it takes a village to raise a child. And truly, I feel that in my bones. I think that especially the way that a lot of us had our upbringing, we had a village. We really did have a village. Whether our parents were together or divorced, doesn't matter. But we had a village. And what does that mean? Well, many soul parents, they don't have that village. But it can be built. So a lot of parents end up building that village out of their friends, out of their neighbors, their grandparents, their siblings, the school community, the local organizations around them, the mosques, the support groups. Accepting help, as we said, it doesn't mean that you failed. It just means that you're wise enough to recognize that you don't have to carry life's burdens completely alone. And also that you don't have everything that your children need. And that's a fact. Why would you send your children to school if you could just teach them yourself? Well, you can't teach them everything. The fact of the matter is someone else could probably teach them something better than you can, and that's why you send them to that organization. So you got to lean on the resources around you, because everyone is going to benefit your child in something or another, and that's just going to make a stronger, smarter, more resilient child.
1: Yeah.
0: So use those networks. And likewise, if you know a soul parent and they don't have that village, then don't wait to be asked. Be the village for them. Offer your practical help. As we said, cook a meal. Offer to collect their children from school, drop off groceries, invite them over. Even a simple message just asking, how are you really doing? And do you need some company right now? That can go a really long way.

0: As Muslims, we believe that every hardship carries wisdom, even when we can't see it immediately. There's a verse in the Holy Quran which means, indeed, with hardship comes ease. Innamal usri yusra. Even during difficult seasons, blessings still exist. A child's smile or a supportive friend. A peaceful home or good health. Even a warm meal. Opportunities that arrive unexpectedly. Many people who have walked through incredibly difficult chapters later reflect and realize that those experiences shaped their character, strengthened their iman, and deepened their appreciation for life's blessings.
1: And even opened up the doors for more blessings because of their patience.
0: Absolutely.

0: at this point might be a little bit contentious, but I totally agree with it, which is that children learn resilience by watching us. And so if every challenge causes us to give up, they learn to give up. But if every and if every setback becomes an opportunity to learn, then they learn perseverance. So it's okay for children to see that life isn't always easy. I know that a lot of parents, they try their utmost to show no struggle to their in front of their kids. And I think definitely that has its place, you know, with some things. But it's okay if your children see you struggle sometimes and they see you overcome those struggles. Even, you know, sometimes you might argue with your spouse. Say there are it's a two-parent household and the spouses do argue. You know, like a small argument, a small tiff, and it gets resolved, and them seeing that and observing how conflict resolution happens.
1: That's actually problem solving at its finest.
0: Yeah.
1: Like so for a child to be seeing that from a young age, obviously as long as it doesn't get, you know, out of hand.
0: Yes. And definitely I don't advise that. Mm. But what I'm saying is if they observe a small tiff getting resolved and both parents are being respected throughout, you know, then they learn that even when they argue with their parent, to not be disrespectful. But if they see one parent disrespecting the other, they're going to learn, oh, maybe it's okay for me to speak to my mum or my dad that way. And so they don't be surprised if they end up emulating you in that. But if they see that you are able to resolve conflict, if you're able to overcome the stresses of life and, you know, do that effectively without compromising yourself or your values, then that's exactly what they'll learn as well. So what matters is that they also see that that hope, that gratitude, they see that kindness, that determination. And those lessons are the ones that will stay with them even long after their childhood.

0: So thriving doesn't happen overnight. It happens through small daily choices. Choosing hope instead of despair. Choosing gratitude instead of resentment. Choosing to keep going even when yesterday was really, really difficult. Celebrating small wins. Paying one more bill. Getting through another school week. Making dinner together. Helping with homework. And praying together consistently. These seemingly ordinary moments become special moments in life, and they really are the moments that your children remember when they do get older.
1: Absolutely.

0: So we have a message to the soul parents that are tuning in. If you're listening today and you are a soul parent, we want you to know something. You may not hear it often enough. What you're doing, everything that you're doing, it matters. The lunches that you prepare, they matter. The comfort that you give matters. Sacrifices that you make, they matter. The late nights, the early mornings, the difficult decisions, the moments when you wondered if you were doing enough, you are building a future for your children every single day, and they may not understand every single sacrifice today, but one day, as we said, one day it'll click and they will, inshallah. So one day they'll recognize the strength that it took to keep showing up, and strength is something that no amount of money can buy.
1: And life may not have turned out the way you planned it. Very few lives do, but difficult circumstances don't define you or what lies ahead. Your courage helps define you, as well as your resilience and your iman. Your love for your children does. So if today feels overwhelming, just remember this. You don't have to have all the answers today. You only have to take the next step, one day at a time, one prayer at a time, one act of kindness at a time, a small victory at a time, because little by little, surviving becomes healing, and healing becomes confidence, and confidence becomes thriving. May Allah grant strength, patience, and abundant blessings to all our soul parents out there, ease their burdens, and make their children a source of joy in this life and in the hereafter. Ameen.

Welcome back, dear listeners, and another health and benefits segment, as we usually do on the AM Drive Time show, showing the benefits of something that is good for your health. Now, today's one is an interesting one, and it's something that costs nothing. It's available to almost all of us, and yet is becoming increasingly rare in the busy lives that we lead. Any guesses? Usually we talk about a food, but today's topic is the benefits of spending time outdoors.

0: We'd like you to think back to your childhood for a moment. Many of us spent hours outside without even realizing it. We rode our bikes through the neighborhood until the streetlights came on. We played soccer in the park. We climbed trees. That's something I barely see these days, yeah?
1: No, almost never.
0: We skipped rope, explored the backyard, and talked with neighbors over the fence. We didn't need expensive entertainment because the outdoors provided so much. They provided so much space to play, space to think, and space to simply enjoy life.
1: This is the thing, is like there are so many inventive toys nowadays, yeah? There are so many gizmos and gadgets and apps and you know, devices that kids can use. But frankly, kids don't need much. You leave them outside and they'll find a game that they can invent with tree branches.
0: I'm going to say children in this day and age, from what I've observed, are very, very different though, Dima.
1: Well, I think that's a...
0: Because they're used to that screen time. I was going to say. When you put them outside, it's kind of like, oh, I'm bored.
1: Yep.
0: How can you be bored? You're outside.
1: I know.
0: Use your imagination. Climb that tree. You know, make a little... I remember we used to play in the mud sometimes and play with like little gum nuts and sticks and pretend that we were cooking something.
1: Yeah, same.
0: Imitating our parents and what they do.
1: 100%. So mushing the leaves and the grass in the mud and stirring it up and making mud pies.
0: And like, I know for me, one of my fondest memories is we used to have a mulberry tree out the back and we used to just climb up and pick the mulberries off and just eat them straight from the tree. And I know it doesn't seem like anything that special, but we would spend hours outside. Hours. And I cannot recall ever saying to mum, I'm bored.
1: Well, this is the thing. When you're talking about children of this day and age who from pretty much as soon as they can open their eyes and hold something in their hand, they have a device. It's unfortunate that they don't have that imagination. But because the reason is because imagination is a supply and demand kind of thing. You know, the more that you have a need for that imagination, the more you stimulate your mind to try and come up with these inventive games and ideas, then the more you'll be able to with ease. And children, generally, they're very uninhibited in their imaginations. You know, a lot of us as adults, you know, we become more filtered, we become more restricted. We can't do certain things in public without being looked at funny. But kids are very free. They're very uninhibited. So it's shocking when you see a child that is, yes, saying I'm bored when they're surrounded by all the possibilities of games and ideas that they could come up with. But like I said, supply and demand.
0: Absolutely.
1: You don't let the child explore their imagination. They won't be very imaginative.
0: And I do sometimes wonder as well, like what's happened with society? You know, when I was young, the entire street knew everyone that lived, that lived on that block, everyone knew the neighborhood. You knew everyone in the neighborhood.
1: Yeah.
0: And you kind of looked out for each other as well. So you made sure that this child was safe or that child was safe. So the parents kind of kept an eye, kept an eye on the children to make sure that everyone's safe. But you all knew each other. And, you know, I wouldn't be surprised in this day and age if you don't know anyone past your direct next door neighbors.
1: See, this is also something that like newer generations don't really think about. They don't think about the fact that they find it normal that they don't know their neighbors. But, you know, for example, I was speaking to my neighbor who was an older gentleman, and he was saying that, you know, oh, I remember the person across the street from us, she's been living here for a very long time, and that area used to be this, and there weren't all these houses back then, and this person used to live here, and etc. And it was very interesting for me to see that, you know, even though they're total strangers and I don't really see them interact, but that neighbor knows about the neighbor across the street and how long they've actually been there. And it's really sad that we don't have that care for our neighbors as they once did.
0: Look, it's funny as well, because my siblings and I were talking about this the other day. We were remembering our neighbor across the road who my brother used to go and get milk for from the petrol station. So if she ever needed anything and it was just something small, he'd run those little errands for her.
1: Aww.
0: And he was quite young at the time, like maybe 7, 8, 9 years old. But I can't see that happening today. I really can't see that happening today, unfortunately.
1: Yeah,
0: like life looks so different in this day and age.
1: It really does. I think also we've just become more exposed to all these different stories and all these worst case scenarios, and we have access to them at our fingertips from all around the world. And so we end up putting ourselves in a little box thinking that we're going to keep ourselves safe by not interacting with the rest of the world.
0: when we need that interaction. Yeah. That's the reality. And look, many of us spend our days moving from one building to another.
1: Mm.
0: We leave the house, we get into the car, arrive at work, we spend the day indoors. We drive home and then we relax inside again.
1: Yeah.
0: So even when we have that free time, we often spend it looking down at a screen rather than looking up at the beautiful, wondrous world around us. Mm. It's a little bit unfortunate because we've become very disconnected from something that's been there for us all along.
1: Yeah. And, you know, like, I want to add a little caveat to this because also when people go out in nature, what ends up happening is they take their devices with them and they take photos. And those devices are not just a camera. It's not just a camera. It's a phone that has all these different applications and all these different messages on it. And so...
0: They're present but not present.
1: That's right. Then you end up, you're taking a photo of the sunset, but then you're taken away by all the notifications and all the people that you want to reply to. And you can't just sit in the moment and be with the nature around you. And it's, you know, someone was drawing an analogy to that. They were saying, imagine every time you had to take a picture and you're a person who's an addict, yeah? Mm. Imagine you as an addict. Every time you wanted to take a picture, you would have to expose yourself to that substance that you're addicted to. You know, like say like a drug, for example. It really is like that. You just want to take a simple picture, but then you end up being taken by everything that's addictive about the phone, and you're no longer present in the moment.

0: as we said, life today just moves at a very fast pace. There's always another email to answer, another chore to complete, another appointment, another notification. It's easy to become caught up in a cycle of constant busyness. But nature doesn't rush. The trees don't hurry to grow. Flowers bloom in their own time. The tide comes in and goes out without any stress or urgency. Watching the natural world reminds us that not everything in life needs to happen immediately. Sometimes we need to slow down, to breathe deeply and notice what's around us instead of constantly thinking about what's next.
1: And then how often do we actually stop and look around? Mm. So looking at the colours of the sky as the sun rises, or the changing colours of autumn leaves, as you mentioned a little bit earlier, Dima.
0: Yes.
1: The sound of rain falling on the roof, the laughter of children playing in the park, the gentle breeze on a warm afternoon. These moments happen every day. The issue is that beauty hasn't disappeared. The issue is that we've become too busy to notice that beauty. So spending time outdoors reminds us that life isn't only about deadlines and responsibilities. It's also about appreciating the simple moments that can make life more meaningful.
0: Definitely. I mean, have you ever noticed that some of your best ideas come out while you're walking, or that really difficult problem somehow it just manages to get easier after you spend some quiet time outside? There's something about changing your surroundings that changes our perspective. And when we're surrounded by walls all day, our thinking can sometimes feel trapped too, and that is tried and tested. Stepping outside makes space to reflect, to make decisions, to make dhikr, and to stop simply being still. Or to simply be still. Sometimes we don't need more advice, we just need a different view.

0: Some of the most treasured family memories don't happen in expensive theme parks or luxury resorts. They happen during the simple moments. A picnic in the park, a family barbecue, a walk along the beach, watching children kick a ball around or flying a kite, sharing fish and chips while watching the sunset. These moments remind us that quality time doesn't always require a large budget. Mm. Children don't always remember what was spent on them. They remember who spent time with them. And in a world where everyone seems so busy, giving someone your time is a great gift that you can offer.
1: Definitely. I definitely agree. And then children, you know, and although they might look different these days, but they are still children, and children are naturally curious. They want to climb, they want to run and discover and ask a bunch of questions. The outdoors encourages imagination in ways that screens simply cannot. A fallen branch becomes a boat, a patch of grass becomes an entire world of adventure. When children spend time outdoors, they learn to solve problems, they learn to work together and appreciate the world around them. They become observers, explorers, and perhaps more importantly, they become children.

0: As Muslims, spending time outdoors offers us something even more meaningful. Everywhere we look, we see signs of Allah's greatness. The sun rises every morning, the moon appears in perfect cycles, the stars illuminate the night sky, the rain nourishes the earth. Every leaf, every flower, every mountain, and every ocean reminds us of the power of Allah. When we pause to appreciate the creation, our hearts naturally become more grateful. Sometimes we become so focused on what we don't have that we forget the many blessings that already surround us.
1: Absolutely. There are so many lessons for us to learn from nature.
0: Yep. So the outdoors really do gently remind us of all of those blessings. And with that, dear listeners, we've actually come to the end of our program for today. So we are going to finish up. Thank you for joining us. We hope you enjoyed today's segment, and do join us for tomorrow's segment. We do have a special guest joining us tomorrow morning.
1: Inshallah. And do make some time to go outside and enjoy this beautiful weather. I know sometimes it's cold, but it does get nice and sunny and warm during the afternoons.
0: Throw on a knitted cardi, throw on a scarf, a coat. You'll be fine, inshallah.
1: Inshallah. And take care.

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1: Good morning, I'm Laura Devoy. US President Donald Trump has decided not to impose a 20% fee on cargo shipping through the Strait of Hormuz. He made the announcement yesterday after the US reinstated its blockade of the waterway. Today he says the blockade would continue, but the toll would be replaced by trade and investment deals with the Gulf states.
2: And I like that actually, because I don't think anybody should be able to charge a fee for the Strait or for any other straight relationship in terms of other sections of the world. I don't think anybody should be really in that position. But we were doing it as a reimbursement. The Gulf states are going to invest a tremendous amount of money into the United States.
1: New South Wales Farmers says the re-escalation of the US-Iran conflict is leading to further uncertainty among farmers. The conflict is continuing to impact fuel and fertiliser prices and supplies. President Xavier Martin is calling for long-term government investment to ensure farmers can obtain necessary supplies while the conflict continues. Speaking to National Radio News, he says the impacts go well beyond farmers not being able to work.
3: These inputs are just critical to making our society, to develop that or to sustain that cornerstone of society, being our food and fibre, that then enables us to have a defence system and a health system and an education system.
1: The Prime Minister will today lay out a national framework for the use of artificial intelligence. In a speech in Sydney, Anthony Albanese will announce the establishment of an Office of AI to coordinate and design Australian standards for the technology. Public school teachers in Victoria are set to walk off the job for the second time this year. Members of the Australian Education Union Victoria last night passed a resolution for a 24-hour stop work action, which will occur on Thursday, the 23rd of July. It comes after the union last month rejected the state government's 28% pay rise offer. Teachers last walked off the job in March, which was the first government school strike in Victoria in 13 years. Mexico has begun filing criminal complaints in the United States over the deaths of its citizens in U.S. immigration custody and during enforcement operations. 17 people have died. The BBC's Mimi Swabi has more details.
4: Mexico's legal moves come after repeated failures through diplomatic channels. President Claudia Sheinbaum has frequently called for the rights of Mexican citizens in the U.S. to be respected and has sent letters to Washington criticizing the deaths. Last week, following the most recent killing, she said Mexico was intensifying its response, affirming that the government could not turn a blind eye any longer. 17 Mexican citizens have died since President Trump began his campaign against migrants, 14 in detention and 3 during immigration operations.
1: A fossilised Tyrannosaurus rex has sold for more than US $50 million at auction. Named Gus, the skeleton is 3.8 metres tall, about 11.5 metres long, with the skull of about 137 centimetres. It's believed to be one of the largest and most complete T-Rex skeletons ever found. Turning to sport, the first of the semi-finals is underway at the FIFA World Cup with France taking on Spain. A short time ago, Spain led 1-0, having scored via a penalty in the 22nd minute. And in cycling, Tadej Pogacar has won stage 10 of the Tour de France and maintained the overall leader's yellow jersey. He now has a lead of more than 3.5 minutes. Jai Hindley is the best of the Australians. He's in 31st.
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1: Thank you, darling. I have a unit for exchange from housing.
0: Yep.
1: It's two bedroom unit.
0: Mm-hmm.
1: We have only one floor, one ground floor, another one. You can say first floor or second, I don't know, but about 10-15 steps.
0: Okay, so it's a two bedroom. It's one first floor.
1: You can say first floor because we have just ground floor and first floor. That's right.
0: Okay, so it's first floor.
1: Yeah.
0: Okay.
1: With 10-15 steps. And it's a 2 years old building, very new.
0: Okay.
1: Air conditioning, gas, and very nice view building, balcony, sorry, balcony.
0: Nice view. Okay, where is it located?
1: It's South Granville.
0: South Granville. Okay, which area would you like to move?
1: Parramatta, Carlingford, North Mead.
0: Okay.
1: That's all.
0: North Mead. طيب.
1: Eastwood, not more than this, not farther than this.
0: Okay,
1: so first it's floor. I would like to change it to first floor or villa, because I have a back problem.
0: Or villa house. Okay, sister, what's your phone number?
1: 04-02-25-1014.
0: Okay, so it's 04-02-251-014.
1: Yes.
0: Thank you very
1: so
0: much, sister, for calling.
1: May Allah reward you. Thank you.
0: Barakallahu fiki. Wa alaikum assalam wa rahmatullahi wa barakatuh.